0: What we see is a weed shop. It has a honestly like a little bit of a jail-like quality.
1: This can't be right.
0: Okay. We knew that one of the country's major abortion providers would want to fly under the radar, but not like this.
1: Wow, we really do go in through the weed shop. That's crazy.
0: We soon learned that sharing a building with a dispensary is actually very intentional. It lets them app piggyback on some of their security features. It's just one of the careful choices plotted out by the woman we're here to see, Dr. Angel Foster, a professor of medication abortion studies at the University of Ottawa and the co-founder of the MAP.
2: So welcome to our office. This is where 3,000 to 3,500 abortions take place each month.
0: When Angel says up to 3,500 abortions take place here, she's not talking about patients coming in. There's no waiting room, no exam table, no ultrasound machine. What there is about $500,000 worth of the abortion drug mifepristone stacked up to the ceiling in little orange boxes.
2: I mean, this is effectively a stockpile, right? Because we've got probably in this office right now, we have about 3 months for our patients of medication on hand. And we do have another shipment that will come in the next couple of days to give us another cushion.
0: Mifepristone was patented by French scientists in the 1980s, specifically as an abortion drug. Mifepristone stops a pregnancy from continuing to develop. But it wasn't effective enough on its own. So there's another drug that's used with it, misoprostol. It was developed as an ulcer medication, but it also causes uterine contractions. And in the 80s, in some countries, it was sold over the counter.
2: You know, here you've got this medicine that's available in pharmacies all around the world that has a black box warning on it that says, don't take this pill if you're pregnant because it'll cause an abortion.
0: In Brazil, where abortion was heavily criminalized, women who didn't want to be pregnant thought, huh. They started taking the drug and telling their friends about it.
2: And so it was really women in Brazil and then a number of other countries over time that kind of alerted researchers to the idea that there was this drug that could, this drug that was kind of magic, right? Like it did this thing that it wasn't created for, but was really effective.
0: That magic drug shifted the framing for global health researchers. Even in countries where legalizing abortion was off the table, people could have safe, private abortions at home just using misoprostol.
2: That doesn't mean we shouldn't fight for legal abortion care. But with pills, you could circumvent that. And that's an amazing story around access.
0: By the early 2000s, Angel was becoming one of those researchers herself, following an interest that started when she was very young.
2: When I was 10, my mom sort of sat me down and explained to me why she was so supportive of abortion rights.
0: In the 60s, Angel's mom was a college student trying to get an abortion when it was still mostly illegal in the U.S. So she did what a lot of people did at the time, cobbled together $300, almost $3,000 in today's money, and crossed the border into Mexico.
2: And it was so common for American women to come to get their abortions and be carrying cash that she was robbed at knife point. And so she had to go back to the U.S. She had to sell more things and borrow more money to get another $300 to come back and to be able to get the abortion.
0: The abortion went fine, and Angel's mom was able to continue her studies. But the financial pressure and the violent robbery traumatized her.
2: I mean, my mom was the most important person to me, you know, as a 10-year-old. And so when I heard this, I was like, I want to be an abortion provider so that nobody has to go through what my mom went through. And so I'm in middle school and people are asking, you know, what do you want to be when you grow up? And I'm like, I want to be an abortion provider. And, you know, you've got parents who are like, wait, what?
0: Angel stuck to it. She went to medical school and started traveling the world, helping patients from Thailand to the West Bank get access to abortion pills. But her most ambitious project would happen back home in the U.S. after the Supreme Court overturned Roe v. Wade in 2022. Abortion advocates were predicting that when states started banning abortion, most people would end up carrying unwanted pregnancies to term. Pregnancy's risky, and in the U.S., it's especially risky for Black women. The advocates predicted that many more women, most of them Black, would die.
2: And it was devastating to think about. And the question was,

0: How can you, what can we do as a movement and community to change those numbers?
1: Part of the answer was already right in front of them. Back during the height of COVID, the FDA was forced to allow doctors to prescribe mifepristone remotely. That paved the way for abortion pills by mail. Then, when the Dobbs decision overturned Roe, it became clear that patients in states with bans would lean on providers from out of state to get care. The question was how to protect those providers from the legal reach of anti-abortion states. A trio of law professors came up with a solution: shield laws. The basic idea is that a state pledges to protect doctors, staff, and anyone helping with an abortion in their state, even if the patient is from a state with an abortion ban. Almost half the states in the U.S. have passed some type of a shield law since Roe was overturned, and 8 of them explicitly apply to telemedicine.
0: We're coming up on 3 years since people have been operating under the shield laws and practicing under the shield laws, and they're working. I mean, they're doing exactly what they're supposed to do.
1: Under shield laws, the governors of California and New York have refused to extradite abortion providers to Louisiana, for example. And together, shield laws and telemedicine have allowed an expansion of abortion access that has taken even Angel by surprise.
0: The idea that after these bans, we actually have an increase in the number of abortions was a thing that wasn't on my bingo card.
1: In Texas, abortions are up almost 30% since 2022. In Mississippi, it's a ginormous 85%.
0: So when we look at Mississippi, I think it's such a great case study in both kind of what the reality was under Roe and then what's happened post-Dobbs.
1: Before Dobbs, there was only one abortion clinic in the entire state, and the laws required multiple visits. The pills alone averaged $600.
0: And right now, a Mississippian can go and order pills from our service and get an abortion through the formal healthcare system that's clinician supported, and they can do that for $5. And if they can't afford the $5, we will waive the $5.
1: The MAP can afford to do that because they have a lot of support from donors and from that very long list of volunteers, plus the legal backing of the state of Massachusetts. By this summer, the MAP was sending out almost twice as many packages as when we went to visit in the spring, more than 6,000 a month, most for immediate use, some to stash away for the future. Of course, there are some limitations. Doctors generally can't prescribe pills more than 12 weeks into a pregnancy. In many states, they can't prescribe to minors without parental consent. Some people don't know they can get abortion pills in the mail, or they're afraid to. And some will still prefer to go to a clinic or need in-person care. Still, telemedicine now accounts for 30% of abortions in the U.S., and that number keeps growing. Angel says the broader transformation of the abortion landscape happened precisely because the Dobbs decision was so sweeping. Eliminating abortion rights across so many parts of the country forced the abortion access movement to innovate.
0: So there's this irony that's actually happened, which is that tragically, 33 to 40% of women of reproductive age now have less of a right to an abortion, but access for many people has increased.
1: As a researcher, the divide between rights and access has always been a challenge for Angel. As a provider, she sees it as an opportunity.
0: If abortion care has to be separate, then let's try to make it more like what it is that we would like all healthcare to be.
1: Again, this took Angel by surprise, which made me wonder, how are the anti-abortion folks responding to what she'd helped build?
2: How much of this is not what they were expecting either?
0: Hard for me to know because I'm not an anti and I don't really run in those circles. But it is very clear that they are preoccupied with trying to figure out a way to either re-regulate or to ban mifepristone and to ban telemedicine as a way of trying to change this dynamic.
1: In fact, on the day we visited the MAP, the state of Louisiana asked a federal appeals court to block the FDA rules that allow patients to get mifepristone via telemedicine. A few weeks later, the Supreme Court stepped in and allowed prescriptions to keep going, for now.
0: Even if mifepristone became banned, medication abortion is here to stay. If it's not mifepristone, it'll be misoprostol alone. That's not going to change.
1: Remember, misoprostol is the drug Brazilian women figured out worked for abortion all by itself. Lots of people around the world use it this way. And the MAP will pivot to misoprostol-only abortions if it has to.
0: I think for them at this point, with medication abortion pills, it's really kind of a whack-a-mole situation.
1: Angel says the MAP will keep operating unless they're forced not to. But that comes with some personal sacrifices. In the early days of Shield Laws, a bunch of providers were talking about their work publicly. Now, Angel is one of the only ones. And despite the protection of the Massachusetts Shield Law, she tries to minimize her legal risk. Because it only protects her in the state, she doesn't drive outside of it. She can fly around the world, like to see her husband's family in the Netherlands. But she won't travel to any state with an abortion ban.
0: And so, you know, South Carolina is a pretty hostile state.
1: And that's a problem because Angel's mom, who inspired her lifelong commitment to abortion access, lives in South Carolina.
0: My mother-in-law died last year. And I actually was able to fly out and we were all there together with her on her last day. It was very hard and sad and also really beautiful at the same time. And it was exactly the death experience that she wanted. And I'm so grateful to have been a part of that. And when my husband and I were leaving, he was like, how do you feel about the fact that if this was your mom, we wouldn't be able to do this? And it was really hard to absorb.
1: And yet, Angel remains radically committed to this work. She spends her days approving new patients, managing her team, and raising money. In her free time, she reads lawsuits against other Shield Law providers.
2: So why haven't you been? Why them and not you?
0: It's hard. It's hard for me to know, but it also could be, you know, a matter of when, right? Like, we haven't been sued yet. We haven't, you know, we haven't faced any criminal charges yet. I don't know.
3: That story was brought to us by reporter Nina Martin. The MAP is now one of the largest telemedicine abortion providers in the U.S. And even if they haven't been sued yet, they've attracted the attention of anti-abortion leaders. While Nina and Sophie were in the MAP's offices, they spotted a pink post-it note with the name of two prominent anti-abortion activists.
4: I wanted to ask about a post-it note that says, if these two people call, contact Angel immediately. Right. Don't send anything to them.
0: Kristen Hawkins and Lydia Taylor Davis.
3: Up next, we meet Kristen Hawkins, the anti-abortion activist trying to make the MAP's work unthinkable. Stay with us.
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3: From the Center for Investigative Reporting and PRX, this is Reveal. I'm Al Letson. It's a warm, sunny day outside the Student Center at Texas Tech. Students are lining up for their chance to meet a conservative celebrity, Kristen Hawkins.
9: I follow her on like all social media. I've been waiting for this since it was announced. She, I think, is doing the Lord's work in trying to bring awareness to this and change people's minds about it.
3: Kristen is the president of Students for Life, one of the most well-funded anti-abortion organizations in the country. Students for Life has groups across middle school, high school, and college campuses. Kristen's been running it for the last 20 years, since she was fresh out of college herself. Young people have been the core of her movement.
10: I don't know. In my mind, she's the Charlie Kirk of abortion.
3: Kristen's standing in front of a banner that says, "Abortion is human sacrifice. Change my mind." Kristen was friends with Charlie Kirk, the late conservative activist who made the Change My Mind format famous. And that's what she's here to do today. Debate students, many liberal, a lot of them men.
11: All right, next question. Thank you.
12: Thank you.
3: A brave few step to the microphone. One is a guy in his late teens or early 20s. He's clutching a plastic water bottle and looks not totally sure how he ended up here. Kristen is debating him on whether abortion is acceptable in cases of rape.
13: Basically, I think that rape-related abortion, I think it's morally permissible.
11: I would say, sir, you've demonstrated an illogical position.
3: Some of these exchanges will get chopped up into social media clips. The back and forth with that guy becomes a video called Students Stumped by Pro-Life Question.
14: So I have a friend, Ryan, who was conceived in rape. Can I go and shoot Ryan today?
13: No.
14: Why?
13: Because, I guess because everyone's human, but that's a good question, though.
3: Kristen shares these videos online to an audience of over 1 million followers, whom she often addresses as the pro-life generation.
15: Hey, Pro-Life Jen. So I've been on nonstop calls.
16: Hey, Pro-Life Jen. I'm on Capitol Hill.
15: Hey, Pro-Life Jen. I have got some not great updates
17: to share. In order to end abortion, here are the things we need to do. We have to change minds. We have to build up the army. We have to transform our culture.
3: That's the future Kristen is trying to build. One where abortion is not just inaccessible, but unthinkable. The fall of Roe v. Wade should have been a huge step in that direction. But instead, young people became more supportive of abortion than ever before. And as you heard before the break, since 2022, abortions are actually up, thanks largely to wider access to abortion pills by mail. So Kristen began focusing her attention and her content on new ways to stop medication abortion. Reporter Amy Littlefield has spent years covering architects of the anti-abortion movement, and she's been up close and personal with Kristen as she toured the country this spring. Here's Amy.
18: Okay, Kristen, I have a bone to pick with you.
19: Okay.
18: I had one of these at the airport yesterday because you said I would like it, or you said you liked it.
19: Yeah.
20: I'm in a coffee shop with Kristen the first day of following her around. Kristen, it turns out, doesn't drink coffee. She prefers the energy drink Celsius. I was trying to understand Kristen on a deeper level, so I thought I better try it.
19: Yeah.
18: So sweet. Do you like
19: I do like, I like sweet stuff. So.
20: For the uninitiated, Celsius is a fitness drink. Zero sugar, high in caffeine, marketed as a way to boost metabolism and burn fat.
19: No, no, it has tons of vitamins in because my pee is like bright yellow.
18: Oh, okay.
20: Why am I so interested in what Kristen is drinking? Because she has infamously claimed people who have medication abortions are contaminating the water supply with abortion pills and fetal remains.
18: Okay, but what's the water source? Is there abortion medication in the water that they're using to make these drinks?
19: That's, you know, Amy, that is a question. That's why I won't drink tap water.
18: Do you actually drink tap water?
19: I mean, I rarely. Like, I have to be really desperate if you get me to drink tap water.
20: Kristen first started talking about abortion pills in the water years ago. And around that time, scientists started resoundingly refuting it. Since then, her efforts have inspired a slew of state and federal bills that would require doctors to give people who have medication abortions special catch kits to collect their blood and tissue. Trump's EPA has even recommended that states start testing water for abortion pills. This is one of Kristen's more creative attempts to undermine medication abortion access. I was about to witness another one, the Students for Life sting operation. We're in the parking lot of NASA's Lyndon B. Johnson Space Center in Houston. Kristen stands with her social media coordinator and protege, Lydia Taylor Davis.
21: Are we allowed to film?
12: better to ask for forgiveness than permission sometimes.
20: The video they're making will show Lydia and Kristen ordering abortion pills online. They've chosen this iconic Texas landmark as their backdrop to make it clear they're ordering from Texas. Abortion is banned here, but thanks in large part to telemedicine and shield laws, the number of abortions in the state is actually up.
12: I don't know which one that was. There's so many websites. Okay.
18: Do you guys worry that you're unintentionally showing people how easy it is to get an abortion pill?
21: Yeah, that's why I'm
12: so we don't often
21: about doing this
12: promote
21: with you.
12: The actual websites.
20: Kristen and Lydia will be ordering pills from an abortion provider you've already met this hour, the Massachusetts Medication Abortion Access Project, or the MAP, a telemedicine practice run by Dr. Angel Foster.
21: I'll just start.
12: Start saying, I'm Kristen Hawkins, president of Students for Life, and you're going to say, and we're about to order abortion pills into Texas to prove how dangerous they are.
22: Hey everyone, I'm Kristen Hawkins, president of Students for Life, and today we are in Houston, Texas, and we're going to show you how tragically easy it is to order illegal chemical abortion pills into this pro-life state.
12: I'm Lydia.
20: This PR stunt, as Kristen describes it, is partly to encourage state and federal lawmakers to crack down on the flow of abortion pills into states like Texas. Kristen had told me they plan to use this stunt to sue the providers. By the time we got to Texas, though, they'd scrapped that idea. But why throw away a chance to order abortion pills in front of the Space Center?
21: Hold on. You have to go to abortion pills, search by state. Then I search Texas.
23: Good morning, how y'all doing?
20: A security guard walks up to tell the crew they're not allowed to film here.
21: This one, Matt?
12: Yes, that one.
23: No, this is not private.
21: Visit.
23: On the streets, it's
21: Massachusetts.
20: The whole operation has to move through the parking lot and out onto the main road. Kristen submits her order request.
12: I think this is probably good right here.
18: How's the sound?
12: Just wrap it up. It's loud. And then just say something about how this is dangerous.
20: Kristen and Lydia call abortion pills dangerous a lot in their content, even though medication abortion has a long safety track record and has been widely used here for over 25 years.
22: So to wrap up, we just ordered chemical abortion pills, which are illegal in the state of Texas, here in Houston, Texas.

0: Earlier in the show, you heard my colleagues Nina Martin and Sophie Bridges visiting the MAPS offices. They noticed a post-it note warning staff not to accept any orders from Kristen or Lydia.
1: I wanted to ask about a post-it note that says if these two people call, contact Angel immediately. Don't send anything to them.
2: Yeah, Kristen Hawkins and Lydia Taylor Davis, students for life, posted on their social media.
0: Students for Life had advertised the sting operation on social media, and an abortion rights group had tipped the MAP off. So when Lydia tried to put in an order using her real name, the MAP blocked it. Kristen used the fake name Wanda, but she accidentally put her age as 15, too young for the MAP. So her order got rejected too. We asked Dr. Angel Foster what happened.
3: So we did get a request from somebody named Wanda Hawkins. But because she identified her age as 15, we were not able to care for her.
0: I was curious what Kristen and her team would do with this footage. So I watched their social media for months. They never posted it. When I asked why, they told me it was because of the technical difficulty. I've been following Kristen Hawkins for a long time in my reporting because she seems to be the anti-abortion movement's best shot at winning over young women who are overwhelmingly pro-abortion rights. She has the ear of top Republicans, a flair for wild schemes, and she's a woman who's good at making herself look sympathetic by dunking on men across the political spectrum. But what is the future Kristen Hawkins actually wants young people to accept? It's clearly one where abortion is illegal. I wanted to hear what else.
4: In your ideal world, would these things be legal, yes or no? So we'll start with the easy one, abortion.
5: No.
4: Contraception.
5: I think it depends on the contraception.
4: IUDs.
5: No.
0: As for birth control pills, Kristen won't answer yes or no. Instead, she says we need a serious study to find out if they cause abortions. It's worth mentioning there have been several decades worth of studies on the pill, plenty of them quite serious, and the science is clear. It doesn't cause abortions. Okay, back to the lightning round. Does Kristen think these things should be legal?
4: IVF.
5: No.
4: What about surrogacy?
5: Absolutely not.
4: Same-sex adoption.
5: I don't mind it. I think it's not ideal.
4: Same-sex marriage.
5: I have a nuanced view on it. I do have a problem saying it's marriage and that my church should be forced to, you know, host a gay wedding.
0: When Kristen talks about banning methods of birth control that are used by millions of people, it's easy to feel like she's on the far right fringe. But what really got me interested in spending time with her right now was a group of people who are even further out there. So far, they were once out of the frame. These guys.
6: Abolitionism is the biblical approach to fighting abortion. It starts with, okay, what is abortion? It's murder. You've got a constant biblical teaching that there is a way that God wants cultures to deal with murder.
0: That's T. Russell Hunter, the founder of Abolitionists Rising. Abolitionists believe people who have abortions should be charged with murder. Some even think they should be put to death. And yes, they are intentionally co-opting the name of the anti-slavery cause. Abortion restrictions in the U.S. tend to focus on punishing providers, not patients. But people are getting abortion pills anyway. So there's growing momentum behind state legislation that would go after the person getting the abortion. It's a major question dividing the anti-abortion movement right now. Do you or do you not arrest a significant portion of the nation's population? Abolitionists have become a regular presence at Kristen's campus events, like this one at UC Berkeley.
7: Can you give me the decency to call me a misogynist to my face? You get paid $320,000 a year and you won't answer questions.
0: That day, some young women stopped to watch the spectacle.
5: There was a couple girls that like actually took the AirPods out of their ears and normally probably would not have stopped by our table or just throwing me the middle finger and kept walking, who felt sympathy that these guys were screaming my salary out, you know, on the quad, who then I said, yeah, we actually agree on like 99% of things. They just we disagree on this one thing. And by the way, they don't like me because I'm a woman.
0: Kristen's well aware that at least in some circles, these abolitionists are actually making her more sympathetic.
5: I joked to the staff that day. I was like, oh, maybe we should just make an anonymous donation to these crazy people because they'll attract more liberal students to the table to have the conversations that we want to have. But yeah, no, I'm not paying them money to be insane, but I have joked about it.
0: I've got to admit, when I watch Kristen face off with the abolitionists, I can't help but root for her. But how much does she actually disagree with them? In April, Kristen endorsed a proposed South Carolina abortion ban that included criminal penalties for people who get abortions. She says she supported the bill because she knew that part would eventually be stripped out.
4: So this isn't Kristen Hawkins moving further to the right because of pressure from the abolitionist?
5: No, it was, I'm sick of, I didn't want the abolition part of the bill, which we know is going to get stripped out, to be the main focus.
0: Either way, the bill didn't pass. Kristen has told me that she doesn't want to prosecute people who have abortions, at least not now. Her reasoning, in part, is that it would create a huge backlash.
5: I've always been very clear that this is not a conversation for now, and that at some point, criminalization for everyone could be on the table. I don't think it's in my lifetime for sure, because culture is not there, and we still have 50 plus years of telling women that what is inside of her is nothing but a meaningless clump of cells.
4: So how much does the culture have to change before you criminalize women? Is 50% against abortion enough?
5: No, I don't think 50% would, no. But I mean, I don't know when that would be.
4: 75%, 80%?
5: I have no idea. I think we'll know it when we see it.
0: Here's why I'm so interested in pushing Kristen to really define her stance. As medication abortion access grows, the abolitionists gain ground, and they're helping Kristen gain ground, too. They've moved the frame so far to the right, they've made Kristen look like the new center in the anti-abortion movement. A center that might be okay someday with criminal charges for people who have abortions. A month and a half later, Kristen is back on the road, and so I am too. This time to Washington, D.C., for another PR stunt at the Department of Justice.
8: All right, ready? Go! Let's get wet! Hey, students, everyone, abolish abortion.
9: Come back here with your signs.
0: It's pouring rain. Kristen's team has set up a makeshift podium with a Students for Life sign. Everyone and everything is getting drenched. Behind Kristen are eight college students, shoulder to shoulder, holding signs that say, "Enforce Comstock." Across the street, someone starts up a leaf blower.
10: All right.
9: Do I need to shout? It seems loud.
10: It sounds amazing. You can just talk normal.
9: Hey, Pride Gen. It's Kristen Hawkins, president of Students for Life Action. And we are out here in the rain in Washington, D.C., in front of the U.S. Department of Justice, because we are done waiting for the federal government to enforce the Comstock Act. This is a law.
0: Kristen has been pushing the Trump administration to enforce the Comstock Act. That's an 1873 anti-vice law that banned mailing abortion drugs or devices. It's named for Anthony Comstock, a postal inspector who wanted to purge the mail of anything he found obscene, from pornographic drawings to birth control to anything used in an abortion. The abortion part hasn't been enforced in decades, but it's still on the books. Like criminalizing abortion seekers, reviving Comstock is another extreme strategy, trying to meet the reality of expanded abortion pill access. It could be interpreted to apply to any supplies abortion providers use, and so it could effectively ban abortion in every state.
9: This is good common sense. We do not need permission to act. We do not need a new bill in Congress. We just need the Trump administration and its Department of Justice to enforce the rule of law. Thank you for tuning in right now.
0: Kristen heads into the Department of Justice. She said she was meeting with officials there to push them to consider a Comstock revival. A couple months later, Trump's attorney general pick was asked in his confirmation hearing if he would review options to enforce Comstock. He said yes.
11: Okay, so we have a lot to talk about. I have a couple crazy things that have been happening. There is no singular, ordinary day serving in the pro-life movement. And it is so hard because you have these massive wins and then you have these deeply personal losses. And I think anyone who starts a Students for Life group, who joins us in the Pro-Life Generation, knows this and has personally felt this, right? I want to talk about that a little bit, but maybe you'll commiserate with me. So
0: Kristen, she's still out there trying to sway the opinions of a public that largely supports abortion rights by debating on campuses, posting social media videos, and claiming we're drinking other people's abortions. But if Kristen gets her Comstock wish, changing minds might not matter. A nationwide abortion ban could be coming, whether the public wants it or not.
12: That story was reported by Amy Littlefield. You can read more of Amy's reporting in her book, Killers of Roe, My Investigation into the Mysterious Death of Abortion Rights. Even if abortions were banned across the country, there will always be people who need them. And there are folks who are willing to go beyond the law to make sure they can get them.
13: I am a sweaty girl. So the first meetup, I was sweating pretty profusely.
12: We meet an activist trying to help future-proof abortion access. That's next on Reveal.
14: For starters, we have my bouldering shoes right here. Over here, I have my chalk bucket. This I just use for the chalk, which keeps the moisture out of your hands so you can keep a hold on the rock.
15: That's rock climber Nelson Wu at Mortar Rock Park in the Berkeley Hills.
14: It's a beautiful day. All my friends are having a great time, and I get to climb this wonderful, beautiful route.
16: Come on. Nice, Nelson. Let's go, dude.
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16: Come on. Yeah, nice. Come on.
17: Stop! Nice.
18: So good.
16: Oh, that hurts so much.
12: From the Center for Investigative Reporting and PRX, this is Reveal. I'm Al Ledson.
4: In the early summer of 1970, I thought I was pregnant.
12: This is writer, teacher, and activist Judith Arcana. In 1970, she didn't want to be pregnant, but she was living in Illinois where, like most of the U.S., abortion was illegal.
4: I called a friend of mine who was a medical student, and he said, "Everybody here says, call this number and ask for Jane."
12: So she did. The woman she spoke to wasn't really named Jane. She was a part of an underground network of women in Chicago who helped people get abortions in the years before Roe v. Wade. Today, they're widely known as the Jane Collective, after the pseudonym they used over the phone.
4: Ultimately, I discovered after a very long time that I was not pregnant and called her back to tell her that. And I was extremely interested in what they were doing. And she said, "Well, we're taking in new counselors in the fall, and I'll call you."
12: So Judith became a Jane. The Janes started out as a referral network, fielding phone calls, making appointments, and counseling patients on what to expect. They found a guy they trusted to perform most of the abortions, and eventually, he taught them how to do it themselves. While they were active, the Jane Collective helped over 11,000 people have safe abortions. Here's one of Judith's collaborators, interviewed in the same 1995 documentary, Jane, an Abortion Service.
19: We wanted to change the system. We wanted to create a reality in which women were in control, and we did.
12: In 1973, after Roe v. Wade protected abortion rights, the Janes disbanded, but their legacy lived on. Fast forward to early 2022, when Roe was under threat. Reporter Rebecca Grant suspected that the U.S. was about to see a resurrection of Jane-like networks, and she was right. But this time, they'd have different tools, the internet and medication. Now, as attacks on abortions escalate, these networks are scaling up too. Here's Rebecca.
20: When Lena walks into the cafe near the airport, she looks like any other traveler,
18: ordering coffee before catching a flight. It's early, and Lena is tired after a night of tossing and turning, mostly from jet lag. But she's here for an important meeting, one she can't miss.
13: I am a sweaty girl. So the first meetup, I was sweating pretty profusely, but I'm much more comfortable now.
18: This isn't Lena's first meeting like this. It doesn't always happen in a cafe. It could also be another public place, like a hotel lobby, or once, a parking garage. But Lena's been to this cafe before. It's convenient, and since it's so close to the airport, there's nothing weird about walking in with a suitcase. Lena sits at a table and tries to remain incognito. About 5 minutes later, she spots the person she's meeting, walking in with their own luggage. They've met before.
13: I'm watching for them. They always come and say hi first.
18: Lena's not her real name, and this isn't her real voice. We've hired an actor to protect her identity, because these trips could get her in legal trouble. I also can't tell you much about her, where she flew from, or where the meeting took place. What I can tell you is Lena is a courier, an activist who helps sneak abortion pills into the U.S. And this meeting is with an abortion pill supplier. Lena is part of a community network that mails abortion pills around the country for free. These networks are listed on some of the same websites as official telehealth providers, but they aren't run by doctors, and they don't abide by the same regulations. Their goal is to make safe abortions as low barrier as possible, even and especially in states with bans.
13: I think, to sum it up, community networks are not bound by the law, and especially unjust ones. I mean, these laws never stop abortions. They only affect the health and wellness of pregnant people. So we are here to do what we can for those who are turned away from standard medical health care.
18: You can't just bring prescription medication into the U.S. and distribute it without risking arrest, prosecution, and jail time. That's true for any drug, not just abortion pills. But it's hard to think of other medications that are as intensely politicized. So when I first started reporting on the modern abortion underground, I was surprised anyone was willing to talk to me. In the spring of 2022, I received a message on Signal from a new source. She told me she got her start during COVID, when abortion clinics across the country shut down overnight. She had a way to get misoprostol and took it upon herself to mail the pills to people locally who needed them. At first, it was mostly a one-woman operation. She served a couple of people a month who all found her through word of mouth. But around the time we started talking, when it was clear that abortion rights were on borrowed time, her vision got bigger. She started a recruiting effort, and one of the people who joined up was Lena.
13: I broke up with my boyfriend. That's when I started. I mean, and I think that really made a difference, where I was like, I have all of this extra time and energy and like feel this purpose to, you know, be doing something. I mean, I always felt like I should be doing more, but you know how boyfriends can be draining.
18: When I first spoke to Lena, it was 2023 and she was not a courier yet. Her first job with a community network was as a mailer, a person who packages and ships the medication to people who need it. Over time, she proved she was trustworthy and was invited to take on more responsibilities.
13: It was a small group of us at a table, a very intimate conversation going into pretty full detail about what couriering would require. And it took a little bit of consideration and a little bit of thinking about what you would do if something went wrong and, you know, coming up with kind of a story if you were to get asked questions in the process. And then from there, it was a pretty easy decision.
18: Lena is well aware of the risks and sees herself as well positioned to take them on. Some people in the network have partners, kids, important jobs, elderly parents they care for.
13: I would rather be the one taking the risk where I don't have as much to lose as many other folks. That's a big factor.
18: In the early days, when the networks were just getting off the ground, they connected with a prominent and very public abortion activist in Mexico named Veronica Cruz Sanchez, or Vero, who offered to share medication from her own supplies. All the network had to do was pick up the pills and bring them back across the border. And they did, hidden in decoy prescription and over-the-counter pill bottles. But when demand for pills surged in the months after the fall of Roe, the networks couldn't rely on Vero's reserves anymore. They had to establish supply chains of their own. And because they aren't doctors and nurses writing prescriptions, it's not like they can source from FDA-regulated pharmacies. So they turned to India, where most of the world's generic drugs are manufactured. And there was no shortage of pharmaceutical entrepreneurs willing to sell both mifepristone and misoprostol, what's considered the gold standard for medication abortion.
13: The drugs are high-quality generic pills. They're carefully packaged and an excellent price.
18: So it turned out that the challenge wasn't sourcing the medication. That was surprisingly easy. The real issue was getting it into the U.S. The networks have experimented with a few different approaches, like international shipping, but it tends to be slow and expensive, and they've had packages get confiscated by customs. Smaller quantities get through okay, but limit how many people they can serve.
13: So we luckily were able to find this workaround.
18: The workaround is Lena and other couriers, people willing to fly abroad and pick up the pills in person. Believe it or not, it winds up being cheaper, even with the expense of international travel. And as a courier, Lena can hide in plain sight, another anonymous traveler in a sea of millions. The more trips she takes, the more dialed in her travel routines get. She's invested in more durable luggage, so she never has to worry about her stuff getting wet or smushed. She packs lighter than she used to, and she always parks in the same place at the airport, so she's not anxious about finding her car later. She even has specific music she listens to settle her nerves.
13: I'm gonna out myself. I'm a Swiftie, so I do have particular, like, you know, like poppy song playlists of hers.
18: A lot goes into these trips, and a lot is riding on them. But for all the planning and high stakes, the meeting at the cafe on Lena's recent trip is quick and easy, uneventful.
13: I usually empty one of my suitcases and bring that with. The supplier will go into the bathroom and do the transfer into my suitcase that way.
18: It only takes a couple of minutes, and then they hang out and talk.
13: Most of the time, it's almost like, you know, we could be medical people discussing innovations and research.
20: Right, like you could just be two people on a normal business trip type thing.
13: Yes, hopefully. Hopefully, that's what it looks like.
20: Has anyone ever, like, seemed too interested?
13: No, but at one point, there was a technician working on something in the same room, and that made me uncomfortable. Like, is this their cover that they're a technician? But that was just the unwarranted paranoia creeping in.
18: The meetings can be anywhere from 45 seconds to 2 hours. Her usual contact is a good talker and will linger if they don't have another appointment to get to. And Lena savors their conversations because of the sense of freedom she feels.
13: It is nice to nerd out in safe places with safe people, because no one in my real life knows what I do.
18: Community activists practice strict operational security. They use aliases, even when talking to each other, which they only do on encrypted channels. The same goes for their conversations with me. And the different roles, like mailers and couriers, are kept separate. That way, if someone in one role gets caught, the entire network doesn't have to shut down. And no one Lena knows has been caught yet.
13: I don't want to say anything that will jinx us. That's why I'm not going to say what I want to say. But it's been very successful so far, and we're hoping it continues to be.
18: Before her return flight, Lena runs through rituals to help her stay calm. She mentally reviews her backstory for why she's traveling, in case anyone asks. and she does an exercise a therapist friend recommended where she visualizes herself arriving home with no issues. When she actually lands in the U.S., that's when the anxiety really sets in. Because if she's going to be caught, this is probably when it would happen. That's why she describes this part of the journey as moving through steps of relief.
13: I get off the plane and there's no one waiting to, you know, take me into questioning. And that's a bit of relief. And then I go through customs, and then that's a bit of relief. And then I go through and get my bags, and that's a bit of relief. And then I actually make it to the car and out of the parking garage, and I fully relax. We are rolling the windows down, we are putting on the music, and we are taking big, deep breaths.
20: Are we putting on Taylor Swift?
13: We are. Not the tortured poets department, just the pop.
18: Lena puts herself through all this because she believes abortion access needs a failsafe. If the Comstock Act gets enforced, or another challenge to abortion pills by mail is successful, it will be a major blow to telemedicine abortion. But it won't stop these activists. In fact, they anticipate that volume to their networks will double, maybe even triple. They're preparing accordingly, in part by recruiting new couriers, and by sending established couriers, like Lena, on more supply runs.
13: No one's coming to save us. We have to save ourselves. This is one of the most tangible acts of resistance you can get. I mean, who doesn't love a protest and like a sign-waving exercise? But like, I've done a lot of those. And I've knocked on a lot of doors. I've made a lot of phone calls. And you can't feel any of those results. And this has real results.
12: That story came to us from Rebecca Grant. Kirsten Salpini is the voice actor who played Lena. You can read more of Rebecca's reporting on community networks and abortion activism in her book, Access: Inside the Abortion Underground and the 60-Year Battle for Reproductive Freedom. Our lead producer for this week's show is Sophie Bridges. Additional field recordings were done by Rachel DeLeon, Anna Yeo, and Peter Berger. Jenny Casas edited the show. She had help from Nina Martin and editorial support from Marianne Segedie-Mazdak. Additional production support from Maddie Oakman and Stephen Rascone. Kate Howard was the executive producer for this episode. Artis Chariscus is our fact checker. Victoria Baranetsky is our general counsel. Our production manager is the great Zulema Cobb. Score and sound design by the dynamic duo, Jay Breezy, Mr. Jim Briggs, and Fernando, my man, Yo Aruda. They had help today from Claire C. Note Mullen and Cameron Smith. Docu Telenitas is our deputy executive producer. Our executive producer is Brett Myers. Our theme music is by Camarado, Lightning. Rebecca's reporting was supported by the USC Annenberg Center for Health Journalism. 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We are a co-production of the Center for Investigative Reporting and PRX. I'm Al Letson, and remember, there is always more to the story.
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2: Welcome to State of the Bay. I'm Grace Wan. Every Monday night, we're live and local with news, conversation, and culture from this place we call home. Tonight, San Francisco could be the nation's first city to establish a municipal public bank. What would it do? Who would it serve? And is it the best option? We'll dig into the issue. Plus, San Francisco's climate is warming. Is the city prepared for extreme heat? And finally, we'll hear some fun stories from San Francisco's boom and bust history. That's all coming up next. But first, this news.

0: Live from NPR News in Washington, I'm Ryland Barton. President Trump says newly planned talks with Iran are the last chance for Tehran to forge a deal and avoid another escalation of strikes on the country. It's the latest deadline Trump has set to end the conflict.
1: We're talking about the strait, the opening of the strait, having it open literally by tomorrow, completely open. And that's phase one. And phase two is we then will talk about the nuclear capacity.
0: Meanwhile, U.S. munitions stockpiles are diminishing and the war has grown increasingly unpopular among voters ahead of the midterm elections. 25 states sued the Trump administration today over its latest tariffs, calling them a pretext for replacing import taxes the Supreme Court struck down in February. President Trump last month imposed double-digit tariffs on 59 countries in the European Union, saying they had not done enough to crack down on imports produced by forced labor. The new tariffs took effect just as the clock ran out on the temporary tariffs Trump had turned to after the Supreme Court ruling. Fire managers in Spokane, Washington, say at least 700 structures have been burned by three out-of-control wildfires burning in and around the forested city. NPR's Kirk Sigler reports authorities say close to 67,000 people have been evacuated.
2: Don Simpson evacuated as the Old Trails fire blew into the towering Ponderosa Pines and jumped the Spokane River. He's standing at a police roadblock on the northwestern edge of the city with a crowd of his anxious neighbors.
3: I have to admit, going around the corner, you see the devastation. I collapsed. I started crying. And then I came around farther and I saw my apartment complex and they were all gone.
2: Simpson helped evacuate a nursing home next to his apartment in his pickup, which he's also spent the last two nights sleeping in. Kirk Sigler, NPR News, Spokane, Washington.
0: The House Ethics Committee is recommending that North Carolina Republican Congressman Chuck Edwards be censured because of inappropriate conduct. As NPR's Barbara Sprunt reports, a censure is the strongest punishment the panel can suggest, short of expulsion.
4: The Ethics Committee has been investigating the North Carolina Republican for months. Their investigation found he had persistent, unprofessional, and inappropriate conduct towards two young female staffers. It did not find evidence that he engaged in sexual activity with them. The investigation found he showered these staffers with lavish gifts, including jewelry, purses, shoes, guns, and vacations. The report says both women attempted to communicate their discomfort with their boss's behavior, and that ultimately a senior staffer spoke to Edwards on their behalf. The House is on a long recess, so the censure itself would not take place until at least September. Barbara Sprunt, NPR News, Washington.
0: Major U.S. stock indexes rallied today to the edge of their all-time highs after easing oil prices helped calm Wall Street's worries that inflation could get even worse. 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
5: Welcome to State of the Bay. I'm Grace Wong. On tonight's deep dive, we'll discuss San Francisco's ballot proposal to create the nation's first municipal public bank. What exactly is a public bank? We'll hear why some folks think we need one, and we'll take your questions about this November measure. Then, for our culture splash, we'll take a stroll through San Francisco's financial district and hear stories of our city's boom and bust history. And at the end of the hour, of course, we will play our weekly news quiz. But first, for tonight's Bay Brief, across the Bay, the region has been under a heat advisory, with Concord reaching 101 degrees today. Here in San Francisco, we topped out at a temperate 67 degrees. But that doesn't mean the city is immune from extreme heat. Despite the cooling ocean breezes and our beloved Carl the Fog, San Francisco is seeing more high temperature days. And how is the city preparing for this extreme heat? What should we know about it? And how should we stay safe? Our guest tonight, Dr. Nita Thakur, has some answers. Dr. Thakur is a pulmonary and critical care physician at University of California, San Francisco, and she's collaborating on research examining how extreme heat impacts our health. Welcome to State of the Bay, Dr. Thakur.
6: Thank you.
5: So how are we seeing extreme heat? How are you seeing extreme heat impact your patients?
6: Well, with the increasing temperatures, we're definitely getting more emergency calls through 911. In fact, in March, we saw a jump about 20 to 25%. And then in my own practice, I'm a pulmonary doctor, a person that takes care of patients with lung diseases. I'm seeing people coming in with more asthma attacks, more breathing problems, like for those that have emphysema, because extreme heat can really impact everyone from the very young to the very old.
5: What You're talking about asthma attacks and things that happen. What else can happen to our bodies when we're exposed to extreme heat? And maybe we should define, what is extreme heat? Is that 100 degrees or more? Or?
6: Oh, that's such a good question. Extreme heat is determined by the area, and does that place see a lot of hot temperatures or not? Like mm-hmm. you said, San Francisco is generally pretty temperate. And then it also depends on the people that are living there and then the infrastructure that's there. So, you know, I grew up in Arizona and Phoenix, and so extreme heat there is very different than extreme heat here, right? And so we look at two things when we think about extreme heat, both how high is the temperature compared to what it usually is like. So if it's higher than it is 95% of the time, that's extreme heat. And then also, how well are the people living there adapted? And so while I was very good at tolerating really high temperatures as a kid, now I cannot tolerate it at all.
5: I mean, my kids are San Francisco kids, and if it hits 81, they're like, oh my God, what is happening here? You know, you mentioned this, that like in Phoenix, extreme heat is one thing. That's probably like 115 degrees. Here at 101 in Concord, it feels like, well, that's really, really hot. What are the most vulnerable times during a period of extreme heat? Is that in the afternoon when it gets really hot, or is it the night when the temperature just doesn't go down?
6: It's both. And so we know that being exposed to extreme heat can make you feel tired. It can make you feel dizzy. You can get headaches. You start sweating a lot. But the night times, our bodies depend on it cooling. And when it doesn't cool down at nighttime, we don't get a chance to bounce back. And so having the temperature stay high at night means our bodies can't recover and respond better the next day. And so both are important, both the exposure during the daytime and then also being able to seek respite at nighttime.
5: You see, even in periods of extreme heat, and I remember a day here in the city where it was 103 one day, and the next day it was like 58 degrees. But people have to work outside. People still have to do their job.

0: appreciated is a cooling towel. And so getting a cooling towel wet and putting some ice cubes in it and putting it right on the back of your neck is really, really effective of dropping your core body temperature and helping you keep safe. And it's something that's being used by outdoor workers now and also being implemented on the sports fields to try to keep kids safe while they're outside.
1: What is it about putting a cooling towel on your neck that tells your body, like, ah, you're not that hot?
0: Yeah, it's not so much that it's telling your body you're not that hot, but our bodies, our skin is really, really good at evaporating sweat, right? And it's that sweat evaporation that cools your body down. And so if you put a cold towel or an icy cold towel right on the back of your neck, if you put your hand right now, you'll feel that it's really hot. And so if you put a coldness there, it helps that process of cooling down the body from the outside. And it's actually one of our most effective ways of cooling the body is cooling it from the outside. And so it's a really useful and cheap and affordable and accessible strategy that people can use.
1: This is why it's always lovely to have a doctor on. Another thing about the city and a lot of cities across the world, right? We're hearing about heat domes in Europe and, you know, I've read more stories about the lack of air conditioning in France than I ever thought I would. But we're similarly situated. We don't have air conditioning in most of our homes. So as a doctor, are there things that you think we should have, like fans or temporary air conditioners to prepare for such an event?
0: Yeah, see, we generally spend 80 to 90% of our time inside. And being able to find and be able to stay in a cool, safe space, particularly during an extreme heat event, is vital. And so we need to support efforts, either whether it's through passive cooling. So a passive cooling would be putting putting tint on your windows, getting double paned windows, and thinking about insulation in your building, and then using your fans is also a great mechanism. Air conditioning is probably the best way of effectively cooling a place fast. And so we should be thinking about how we can bring these cooling interventions into all building and spaces, both in community spaces, but also where people live.
1: Yeah, I was thinking about this show the other day as I drove by one of these middle schools down out in the Richmond near where I live, and it was just vast blacktop. And I thought, my gosh, you know, in an extreme event, these kids would just be broiling. What are your concerns when it comes to children and extreme heat?
0: Yeah, so children are more vulnerable to extreme heat for a variety of reasons. And so we really do need to make sure that their schools and the play areas are safe. And so you mentioned the blacktops. That definitely absorbs the heat. So thinking about how we can replace those with cool pavement surfaces, there's a lot of cool innovation going on, how we can increase shade either through canopies. On an aside, and there are some European cities that drape these beautiful blankets and sheets over between buildings to provide that natural shade, but also bring some beauty to the space as well. And then using trees, right? Increasing our green infrastructure across the city is also really important. And we really do need to make sure that those are in and around schools, not just to prevent extreme heat, but also contribute to the better quality and experience of those students.
1: And the city will activate cooling centers when it gets really hot, right?
0: Yeah, so there are several cooling centers across the city. They're great for folks that can access them. We've been working with city and CBOs for the last 5-6 years. We actually did a survey of over 500 residents from really vulnerable populations to ask them about what do they do during extreme heat events. And many of them cited transportation as a barrier to getting to those centers. One of our partners put it really well, and he's like, even if the center is one block away, if it's one block away and up on a traditional San Francisco hill, it's inaccessible. So I think those are challenges that, like, you can have a place and it can be open and you can advertise it, but if people can't get there, then it's not the only solution that we can have.
1: Well, you're helping to lead a study to examine the, you know, extreme indoor temperatures and how they are affecting people, their health, and what policies that we might, you know, invoke in that case. What is your study? How's your study going? And what are you hoping to discover?
0: Yeah, this is a great study funded by the Wellcome's Trust. It's to look at indoor temperature and what's its association with health outcomes across the state of California, so not just in San

0: San Francisco. And we are really interested in trying to understand the barriers to addressing the indoor environment. So what does that mean? It means, okay, what is the challenges that a renter faces in trying to modify their building? What about a property owner or household owner? How much red tape do they have to navigate to get the interventions to cool their space? And then at a city or state level, what is the cost to be able to implement these things? Because while we can always talk about, oh, in the future, these are the dollars saved, right now we need to know what are the dollars to be spent and can we do this across the state in a way that's equitable. So this study is looking at all three of those things and we're really excited. We've been able to partner with CBOs across the state as well as the local SFDPH and being able to address these problems in a data-driven way.
1: What's a CBO?
0: Oh, sorry, a community-based organization.
1: Like a nonprofit, like a grassroots. Yeah. Grassroots. I mean, I would think that, you know, this is a problem that affects really like the Central Valley, particularly Southern California. I mean, I would hope that California has some innovative solutions. I mean, I keep hearing about heat pumps. I don't know if that's innovative or not. But before we let you go, let's say I'm living inside, as one does, and is privileged to do. What should I be thinking about for the next heat event?
0: I think trying to create a cool space in your house or wherever you live that you can access during the heat event. So that means maybe putting curtains up, putting some window tent up, having a fan, having a big bucket of ice for that fan to go over. It's like your DIY air conditioning.
1: Yeah.
0: So just think about how can you modify at least one part in your room to stay cool.
1: Right. Because when the heat event comes, I know this from personal experience, you walk into Target, there's not a fan to be found.
0: 100%. And it's key to prepare.
1: Yeah. And I think to watch out for our neighbors, I think, right?
0: Yeah. Yes. Yeah. Check in on people that are living nearby. And particularly if you have any older individuals, definitely check in on them as well.
1: Yeah. And I know a listener will be thinking about this. And so I have to ask, what about our pets?
0: Yeah. So same strategies we use for ourselves, we should be using for our pets, making sure they have access to water and cool spaces, ensuring everyone stays cool.
1: Well, these are some great tips from UCSF's Dr. Nita Takur. Thank you so much for joining us.
0: Yeah, thank you for having me.
1: Dr. Takur is a pulmonary and critical care physician at UCSF, and she's collaborating on a study of how extreme heat impacts health. Coming up next on State of the Bay, we'll discuss whether San Francisco should establish a public bank. That's right after the break. Stay with us.

0: Californians send more than 6 pounds of trash. 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It's just broken. 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
1: Welcome back to State of the Bay. I'm Grace Wan. 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So what is the modern day bank for, and why is San Francisco asking voters to approve the nation's first public bank? As KALW listener Justin writes, I'm not sure how a bank like this would actually work. Who would be making the decisions on what loans to make? Would it be for politicians or bankers hired to run the institution? Would San Francisco residents have any voice? These are all really good questions, Justin. And to help us answer them, joining us tonight to delve into the issues, we're pleased to be joined by Hala Ahmed, a public policy researcher and writer who's a member of the San Francisco Bank Public Bank Coalition. Welcome, Hala.
2: Thanks so much.
1: And we're also joined by Prasad Krishnamurthy, professor at UC Berkeley School of Law, where he teaches and writes about financial regulation. Welcome, Prasad.
3: Thank you.
1: And listeners, we want you to be part of this next conversation. We're discussing whether San Francisco should establish a public bank. What would you like to know before voting on this in November? And what other kinds of questions do you have? Give us a call at 866-798-8255. That's 866-798-8255. You can find us on social media or email us at stateofthebay@kalw.org. Prasad, for listeners like Justin who wrote in, who are hearing about the bank for the first time, tell us exactly what is a public bank and how would it differ from the banks that most of us use every day?
3: Well, there are a wide variety of models of public banks. What usually defines a bank is that it offers deposits in some ways and then it makes loans. And I think in San Francisco, the real move behind the public bank is to try to increase lending for housing, affordable housing, for green infrastructure, and for small businesses. So those are the lending ideas behind the banks. And then how it does its deposits, you know, really it will kind of remain to be seen what a proposal might look like. Consumers could hold the deposits, or it could be businesses, or it could be the government itself that holds the deposits. That has been different models that have been tried around the country and around the world for public banks.
1: And Hala, what would this ballot measure actually do? Is the bank itself being created by voting yes on this measure?
2: Sort of. It's not exactly capitalizing the public bank, so there'd be a few more steps to getting some funds going for the public bank. But what the ballot measure does is that it amends the city charter to establish the purpose and the governance structure of what would be called a municipal finance corporation first, and then after 3 to 5 years, transition into a public bank through the process that's outlined in the charter amendment. And that would, you know, basically allow it to develop the lending products to invest in affordable housing and small business and climate sustainability, like Prasad was saying. So it's sort of a two-step process, but it fundamentally codifies what the mission and structure would be and allows it to have good governance so that it can be an independent financial institution that can serve the public interest.
1: Well, according to Mission Local, the measure wouldn't, as we talk about, capitalize the bank. So there's maybe $325 million in startup capital that's necessary to exist before issuing these loans. So where is this going to get funded exactly? Hala.
2: Well, the great opportunity that's presented by the ballot measure right now is that it actually creates the actual governing structure through which the city could appropriate funds directly from its own coffers for a rotating investment fund, or there could be state, federal, and philanthropic sources that capitalize the bank initially. But right now, if we were to raise that money, it has nowhere to go and can't be capitalized in the way that it really could as a public bank and municipal finance corporation that would essentially supercharge all of the kind of lending that we want to do for affordable housing and small businesses and green energy in the city. So the capitalization and where the funding comes from actually has several options. But what we're missing right now is that governing structure and mandate. So that's what this ballot measure puts on the table for voters.
1: Prasad, do you think that the money is out there to fund such a bank, or are you concerned that that's a little bit too optimistic to assume that we're going to find this money to fund the bank?
3: I think that that's one of the questions that that remains on the table. My view is that we should really think broadly about how we want to fund municipal investment in the city, and that if one prerequisite of the bank is that it offers deposits, we should think about whether that's really necessary or not. So, for example, right now the city funds projects through bond offerings, and in that sense, you're still getting outside money to fund the project, but they bear the risk of a loss. Whereas if you have a bank and the bank offers deposits, most banks that offer deposits, the deposits have to be guaranteed in some way. And so that's placing a lot of risk on the city itself to make sure that depositors are always going to be paid back and can always withdraw their money anytime that they want. So that's one concern I have about using a structure like a bank that creates these hard financial claims like deposits that the city has to make good on.
1: Ala, why is this idea getting so much momentum right now? I mean, I know it's a ballot measure, but why a public bank right now when there's so many other structures that exist for raising funds?
2: Well, let me just first address what Prasad just mentioned. Actually, the legislation that was passed in 2019, the California Public Banking Act, specifically made it so that local municipalities could seek a bank charter locally, like a locally owned institution that would have the mandate to invest in public good as an alternative financial institution. And actually, they are not allowed to take consumer deposits. This is a banker's bank. So it's a bank-to-bank structure that's similar to the Bank of North Dakota in that has been around for maybe almost 100 years. And it doesn't have that kind of risk associated with the deposits that Prasad is mentioning. And similarly, the legislation requires that there's FDIC insurance associated with the public bank when it seeks its bank charter, which also preempts and some of the risk that Prasad is mentioning. In addition to the fact that there are no deposits, consumer deposits that are anticipated for this particular bank, it's really meant to be a partner institution within the ecosystem of financial entities that are really serving the needs of new big projects across the city. So to your point about why it's needed right now, there's so much on that we don't have funding for in the state of California and in San Francisco, as wealthy as the city is. And part of that comes down to the limitations in our financial ecosystem and the funding apparatus that relies on major Wall Street players and big banks to decide that they're willing to lend to projects that are really important locally, but maybe a new market opportunity, less tested, or just a slightly less return on investment than some other big project that they might be interested in investing in. So they get passed up. So for example, we have 17,000 affordable housing units that have been approved for build in San Francisco that are just sort of waiting because if you know anything about affordable housing finance, it usually takes a lot of different lending parts of the sort of package of lending to get it off the ground. And the initial funding is some of the most important. That is where we have stopgaps in thousands of housing units getting built in San Francisco. And the same is true for green lending when There were some really amazing innovations in solar energy that happened in the past 2 decades, but they struggled to get financing in the early stages because big banks didn't want to lend. They didn't really want to do the due diligence to figure out if these opportunities were, going to have the kind of financial returns that they could guarantee with other investments. So those opportunities got passed up and had to get subsidy. But a public bank has the opportunity to really invest in those priorities at the local level and has the mandate to be accountable to the public in serving those needs.
1: This is State of the Bay on Local Public Radio 91.7 KALW Bay Area, and I'm your host, Grace Wan. Tonight, we're discussing whether San Francisco should create a public bank. It's on the November ballot. And we've got Berkeley Professor Prasad Krishnamurthy, and also we have Hala Ahmed. She's with the San Francisco Public Bank Coalition. And we're taking your questions. What are your questions about the proposal to create a public bank? Are you curious about how it would work, what it would cost, and how it might benefit San Francisco and its residents? You can give us a call right now at 866-798-8255. That's 866-798-8255, or email us at stateofthebay@kalw.org. An email from Jean writes, if the city is making loans through a public bank and those loans don't get repaid, who ultimately bears that risk? Could taxpayers end up footing the bill? Prasad?
3: I think that's one of the key concerns for having a city bank is that typically that would be the case. The city, if the city owns the bank, then the municipality is the bearer of the risk, or the depositors in the bank. But then who those depositors are can vary by the structure, and that's one reason why finance arrangements whereby the city attempts to create a subsidy or lower the interest rate for a private project that's held by outside investors are a way to shift some of that risk away from the city for some of these projects toward the capital markets, but do so in a way that creates the type of investment that we want to see, investment in housing and in green infrastructure and the like, that the without the subsidies, the private system won't provide. So I think that's one of the concerns with the bank, that those losses can take place. When they take place, will they just be papered over year after year? When a private bank faces losses, there are immediate repercussions in the financial markets. The federal regulators can issue cease and desist orders to the bank. It's not clear how that structure will work as yet for a public bank. But those losses are a concern, and they've been a concern with private banks, with public banks throughout the world.
1: Well, we've got a caller on the line, Kristen from San Francisco. Welcome to State of the Bay.
4: Hi there. This is Kristen Evans. I own a bookstore and a bar in the Haight-Ashbury. And I was just going to mention that I am supportive of having a public bank in San Francisco. One of the things that has happened over the last several decades is that we've seen large for-profit banks like Wells Fargo no longer service local, small business owners. The cost of doing a loan to a business that needs $50,000 can be the same as it is to loan $1 million. So the banks are more likely to take a bigger, do the bigger loan where they might have a bigger profit if the cost is the same to service those two loans. And so the city already today does a lot of lending to small businesses. They're working through CDFIs, but it was interesting to me when I was participating in the reinvestment working group that put the plans together for this municipal financial corporation to learn that the controller and the treasurer of the city support the creation of a public bank because it creates a professional structure for the lending that the city is already doing today to small businesses and affordable housers.
1: Thank you so much for that call and that insight into what you're experiencing as a small business owner. Hala, tell me a little bit about that, the support that the proposal is getting from inside city government.
2: Well, the support for a public bank in San Francisco has been pretty consistent across, roughly a decade. Ballot measure passed 9-2 in the city supervisors, and we've seen a lot of support for this kind of ballot measure structure from entities that will have a stake in the success of this institution, you know, whether it's the city attorney's office or treasurer or whatever. I'm not saying they have explicitly endorsed the measure, but they, you know, they understand that this is a pretty well-known, well-tested financial vehicle for accelerating a lot of the financing across the San Francisco's needs that we really have been needing in the city for a long time. And also, I will say there was a poll in October 2025 that showed that 2 in 3 San Franciscans support a public bank. It's an extremely popular measure because it creates more public accountability and control over our resources. And actually, you know, the concerns that Prasad has raised, once again, are actually preempted legally by the structure of the bank, the same way they are for other banking institutions through FDIC insurance. Which requires that, you know, you have dedicated financial professionals, which is who will run this bank, experienced financial professionals, who have to ensure financial viability for the bank. And they get, you know, through the federal regulators, their lending programs get evaluated every 12 to 18 months to ensure viability, so that the backstop on the public, if everything goes wrong, is not... It is preempted by that kind of oversight. So it's a really, you know, that's why 25% of the world's global assets are in public banks, because it works. It just ensures that there's more accountability to the public and the public's interest.
1: So this concern that, let's say, the bank gives out a $10 million loan and the recipient defaults on it, that your feeling is that's not a concern because... Can you say what, clarify a little bit more about why that shouldn't be a worry point for voters?
2: Yeah. Well, first of all, it's partially because every bank takes on that kind of risk. And what they do to mitigate that risk is they have a lending portfolio that has, you know, that varies that risk across, you know, one affordable housing project that's more risky and a green energy project that is, you know, guaranteed to move through. And they're not funding those projects alone. They're becoming a partner to community development financing institutions, to the city subsidies. They're closing the gap in these projects. And across the portfolio, that risk is mitigated so that the profits from one project can then be recycled into the riskier projects. So for example, we have massive green energy needs, and there's a, you know, back in roughly a decade ago, there was a lot of venture capital investment going into solar energy companies, right? And a lot of money was made there, and that money went into private pockets. But it could have been a public bank that was investing in those public serving, you know, green energy solutions, and turning that profit around to essentially subsidize the lending to affordable housing projects that may be a little bit riskier. So it's kind of that diversified portfolio that mitigates that risk, in addition to the oversight from financial professionals that's required both within this charter and by the FDIC.
1: Well, you're listening to State of the Bay on Local Public Radio 91.7 KLW Bay Area, and I'm Grace Wan. We're talking about the viability of a public bank in San Francisco. It's a measure that voters will be looking at and voting on in November. And here to discuss that with us is Hala Ahmed. She is at the San Francisco Public Bank Coalition, and Prasad Krishnamurthy, who is with Berkeley Law School. And we'd like to ask you if you'd use a public bank or how you plan to vote on this proposal. You can join our conversation by calling 866-798-8255. That's 866-798-8255. Or you can email us at stateofthebay@kalw.org. Prasad, I mean, as Hala points out, there's lots of places that have public banks. And I'm just curious, you know, because this is a public bank that, you know, is going to be looking at green energy and housing, are there rules that you think should be in place about how the bank operates? For example, should it be required to take on these kind of projects? Is there a limit at which they can charge interest, or are they using market rate? Is there a length of time which is okay for the loans? I mean, basically, are there ways in which it would operate to the benefit of the recipient of the funds that a private bank wouldn't?
3: Let me maybe say as a preface to this, you know, I think there's really something that to be learned from what happens in San Francisco, because while public banks are very common around the world, you know, as Hala noted, the only public bank we have in the United States is the Bank of North Dakota, which is a longstanding and successful financial institution. It's also an institution in which it's all the government money. They don't really take outside money. So it's the government's own deposits that are provided there. And so what San Francisco is doing will be quite new. And so in a way, we can talk about the pros and cons, but we really won't know until it happens. And there's something to be learned from it in the city. If it's successful, then it's something that other municipalities can copy. If it's not, then something can be learned from what went wrong, and something different might be tried in the future. So there is some real value in experimentation here, which has to be noted. I think, you know, overall, staffing it with financial professionals, having an independent regulator with authority is very important and is historically difficult for public banks. The FDIC can close any private financial institution, small or mid-sized one, not the real big ones. They can close it overnight. But the FDIC, I think, would have a much more difficult time telling the San Francisco municipality that it should close its bank. So those kinds of conflicts, they have to be thought about in advance. There has to be something like accountability mechanisms that are kept in place to do that. But then ultimately, how the bank fares, we'll just have to see. You know, one concern I have is that, as compared to, for example, Germany has many municipal banks, and they're a very large part of the banking sector. Mm-hmm. But those European countries don't have a lot of small financial institutions and a lot of competing financial institutions the way the United States have. We have thousands of banks, credit unions, savings and loans, finance companies. So the credit markets are very competitive. And I think a public bank is likely to have to undercut those rates, and it will be very hard to stay sustainable. I think they will probably lose money, but the question is, how much will they lose? And it's okay for a public bank to lose money. It's not a profit-making institution. But controlling the size of the subsidy as it loses money will be a difficult problem, but one that could perhaps be managed.
1: Well, if it does lose money, Hala, what happens then? Who pays the deficit?
2: So again, this is, in theory, a public bank can be tied to tax, backed by the full faith of the tax base. In the case of the Bank of North Dakota, that is the case. In the case of San Francisco, especially with the initial institution, it's a rotating investment fund. And so it actually is, it does have a mandate to be profitable, and those profits cross-subsidize all the any riskier investments, so that there's a kind of net neutrality across the portfolio, and they can maintain what they're required to maintain, which is financial viability, and that is required by law, and is something that when the bank becomes a public bank, it has FDIC insurance, they'll have to prove that they have that kind of sustainability in their books every 12 to 18 months. It's a very intense regulatory environment, as Prasad kind of alluded to. But the public bank would still be able to come in to a market where people can't afford housing and close the gap on projects for thousands of affordable housing units that people need, and then close the gap on financing in partnership with these other financial institutions, in partnership with subsidies of the government. But while playing the role of a bank, not a subsidizer, it's the city government that provides grants and grants, without having to repay them. But a public bank, you do have to repay them. The same kind of financial mechanisms of the private market are at play for the public bank in this case.
1: Yeah, and I guess just like in the private markets, I mean, we've seen saving and loans crises in our country. We've seen, the 2008 recession, where banks were too big to fail, but they were failing. I mean, I mm-hmm. think what people want to understand, and I'm not sure I understand the answer, is if this bank fails, if the net neutrality of some successful projects and some less successful projects results in a net loss, what happens? Is that just something that the taxpayers hold, or is that something that philanthropy will fill the gaps? I mean, if the bank, you know, ultimately is not making a profit, or not in the, is in the red, who holds the bag on that?
2: Across all banks in this country through FDIC insurance, if they're going under, FDIC insurance covers up to, you know, $250K on different deposits, right? So you have the same insurance mechanism at play. And yeah, the city could, in theory, you know, that what you're describing is a very unlikely scenario given the structure, but in theory, the city could decide to prop up its local bank in the case of a major financial disaster. But what's actually amazing about public banks is that they actually act as a kind of counter-cyclical measure where they can, you know, when the 2008 financial crisis happened, when 2020 we had a major financial loss across all markets in the economy, the Bank of North Dakota was insulated from that loss and was able to maintain its existing levels of investment across all of the farms that it supports, the small businesses. Mm-hmm. And in fact, when government subsidies came in, because of their relationships across the financial ecosystem as a banker's bank, supporting other small banks, community development financing institutions, all the different financial players, they were able to guarantee much more federal subsidy went through to those institutions than anywhere else in the country. In fact, like, you know, for example, for small businesses that benefited from the Paycheck Protection Program, the PPP loans, you know, the Bank of North Dakota was able to have the largest per capita distribution of those PPP loans in the range of over $2,000 per capita versus 800 or so for in California. And that was because they had a major public financial institution that knows the players on the ground, knows how to do the due diligence on them and help them in times of financial downturn with an institution that has its own kind of financial independence from the broader market. And the last thing I wanted to add about that, when you talk about, you know, what happens when things go wrong, is the existing investments from big banks. So we talk a lot about, you know, the risk with affordable housing projects and projects getting stalled when the market takes a dip or suddenly building supplies are a lot more expensive, whatever it may be. You know, there's a lot of risk associated with public housing projects and development. And it's because of that that all of the major banks actually have much more limited investment in those projects compared to something that's a lot more similar to a public bank, like a community bank. So actually, you know, in 2023, community banks, you know, roughly 4,000 or so across the country, invested $1.4 trillion in real estate, you know, preserving housing, building more housing, and that type of thing. And the four big banks had the same level of investment, $1.4 trillion in real estate projects, those same types of category of projects. And that just shows the relative priority that these public serving financial institutions are putting on what the public really needs and wants, and what it means when Wall Street banks are trying to minimize the risk, quote unquote, right, of investing in the things that people really need.
1: Well, Prasad, in the 30 seconds we have left, what should voters be thinking about as they contemplate this on their ballot?
3: I think voters should be thinking that San Francisco needs to encourage investment in housing, and it needs to encourage investment in green infrastructure and to support small businesses. And the city can do so through investment, and the city could do so in lending. Whether the city needs to do so by creating an institution that issues deposits, I think, is an open question. And we, you know, the private markets are moving away from that. What is called private credit is lending without deposits. And I think the city can also avoid some financial risk by doing that as well.
1: Well, we've been talking about the proposal to have a San Francisco public bank, and we've been joined by Prasad Krishnamurthy from UC Berkeley School of Law and Hala Ahmed, a public policy researcher and writer who's a member of the San Francisco Public Bank Coalition. Thanks to you both for being here. Coming up after the break, we'll hear Fred Pitts' interview with a local city guide about San Francisco's boom and bust history. We'll be right back.

I'm Erin Potts. 30 years ago in San Francisco, we tried to pull off something impossible. A massive concert for freedom in Tibet. With the Beastie Boys, Rage Against the Machine, Bjork, and some of the biggest names in music. Hear how we did it on Freedom Needs a Soundtrack. 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

0: Riches and Ruin, Bold Adventures and Ill-Fated Schemes. San Francisco City Guide's own Eric Friedman takes us on a historical tour of San Francisco's financial district, where we'll learn what made this city boom and bust. Eric, it's a pleasure to welcome you back to State of the Bay.
1: Thank you so much for having me, Fred. It's good to see you.
0: I was really happy to hear that City Guides does a tour through the financial district. Now, in a nutshell, where does your tour go and what do you cover?
1: We start right around the San Francisco Historical Society and we wind our way through the financial district, and it really runs the length of the city, starting from before the gold rush when money looked like cowhides, and it goes all the way until the present day. We talk about artificial intelligence and its impact on the city's growth.
0: Now, I know we can't possibly run the gamut of all the stories from stagecoaches to startups, so we're going to focus on three of my favorites. These are great stories from the boomtown years. First up, talk to us about the egg rush. We've all heard about the gold rush, but tell us about the egg rush.
1: Sure. Well, as you know, Fred, thousands of people pour into San Francisco with the start of the gold rush, and it puts tremendous strain on the systems that were in place. Eggs were in short supply. Everybody wanted them. Nobody could get them. And so an entrepreneuring fellow by the name of Doc Robinson and his brother-in-law, they pile into a little skiff and they head out through the Golden Gate into the Red Triangle, infested with great white sharks, until they reach an archipelago of islands known to sailors everywhere as the Devil's Teeth, our very own Farallon Islands. And it's there that they discover the rookery of a seabird called the common muir. And they load up the boat with eggs, and the way back in is just as dangerous. But when they get back, the eggs are worth, in today's dollars, about $100,000.
0: Whoa! Okay, I've got to ask one question. So, a common muir, what do their eggs taste like?
1: The taste is briny. When they cook, they don't really set as much as we're used to, and so the white, the albumin, is actually bluish and stays a little gelatinous. But I think the thing that would really test our metal, Fred, is that the yolk is pretty close to bright red.
0: Wow. I take it this wasn't just a one-time thing. How did this venture turn into what we know as the Egg Wars?
1: Well, as you can imagine, with that kind of opportunity, people started heading out there to get more eggs, the egg rush. And there are guano slick rocks, steep, dangerous spots. And so they're pounding nails through the front of their shoes to be able to get up and down and get these eggs. And there's no way to stake a claim on the Farallons. And so pretty soon people are fighting over this resource. So we're talking fights in town, weapons fired at sea, hijackings, and the egg war rages on for decades.
0: How does it end?
1: Yeah, it's the rise of the Petaluma chicken ranching industry that brings it to an end. A lot of walkers will ask, well, why didn't they just bring chickens? And the answer is that in that period, chicken raising and egg raising was very much a cottage industry. And so on the East Coast, you had lots of farms in a dense area, and it was something where, you know, someone would have extra eggs from their chickens in the backyard and they could sell the excess. California grew faster than the farms rolled up, and the supply of eggs is constrained by chickens and their egg producing period. So the invention of incubators made it possible to have chickens continue laying without sitting on their eggs for 3 weeks.
0: Let's move on to my second favorite story, which is the story of the cursed building.
1: Yeah, so the early years of San Francisco, construction was done with wood, and fires were the norm, right? 1851 is a massive fire that takes out three quarters of the financial district. And so a fellow by the name of John Parrott decides that he wants to try a different building material, namely granite. Well, there's plenty of granite in California, but in the early 1850s, if you were someone who could quarry granite, you probably were busy looking for gold. And so Parrott had no choice but to consider another approach, and he sent away to China, where there was a mature granite quarrying industry. He had the building designed, built, disassembled, and shipped all the way to San Francisco. But here's the thing. Parrott ran into some trouble when the pieces of the building arrived, because I think if any of us have the experience of staring at the instruction guide from a piece of flat pack furniture from IKEA, you know that it's sometimes not that easy to figure out what goes where. And so Parrott was trying to figure out, well, this marking with that marking, and he couldn't make sense of them. So he had no choice but to send to China for the architect builder to come. And the man goes onto the lot. He's taking careful measurements of the lot and examining where's the sun coming from. And he has bad news. The building cannot go here. It has to go on the other side of the street. Well, Parrott's furious. What do you mean it has to go on the other side of the street? I don't own the lot on the other side of the street. I own this lot. It has to go here. Well, most of us think of feng shui as being an interior design issue. But as Fred, I'm sure you know, it's a long and complex tradition that concerns all sorts of things like placement and siting of orientation of buildings. And if you do it wrong, you end up with bad feng shui, and that can lead to misfortune. Now, there was an out. There was a ritual, a sealing of the earth, that is still a thing today, that Parrott was offered as a way of purifying the building. But he went through with the building and then chose not to perform the ritual. And so two of the most important financial institutions in San Francisco in this period move into the building. And across the street, a much smaller financial institution sets up shop, bank called Wells Fargo. Well, the two who move into Parrott's Granite Block, Page Bacon and Adams and Company, and in 1854, they're both on the ropes because a drought has arrived in California, and that has put a lot of down pressure on gold mining. And Page Bacon gets caught up in speculating on railroads. This set of events leads to the bank in St. Louis, Page Bacon's headquarters, sending demands to San Francisco to send gold, send gold, send gold. And it destabilizes the bank. A run on the bank is a big deal. It is a violent affair because if you don't get your money out, you are not getting it back.
0: Yeah.
1: So people run on Page Bacon. And in 1855, Page Bacon is bankrupt. Now, what's fun, Fred, is that Wells Fargo had by this point earned the trust of the growing Chinese community in San Francisco. They would not set foot in the cursed building across the street. And so Wells did quite well, thanks to that support, survived the panic, and they needed more space because they started picking up more business. And so they moved into Parrott's Granite Block, but not until after they performed the ritual to clear out the bad feng shui.
0: All right, on the subject of gold, what is a financial tour if you don't talk about a good bank heist story? Tell us about the Bank of California and the heist of 1869.
1: Yeah, so Billy Ralston was the president of the Bank of California, and in 1869, things were looking a little uncertain for him and for the bank, and there began to be talk about a potential run on the Bank of California. Now, Ralston didn't think this was such a concern. He had plenty of gold bullion in the vault and figured, no problem, I'll go over to the Mint and Sub-Treasury on Commercial Street, and I'll get some coins minted up, and it'll be fine. Well, little did he know that President Ulysses S. Grant, who was president of one of the most corrupt administrations in our nation's history, he had been told by his advisors to limit the supply of gold coins in circulation to help American exporters. Mm-hmm. So Ralston, despite his efforts, could not get his coins minted. And so he did what any of us would do under these circumstances, and he invited a bunch of friends and their wheelbarrows to meet him outside the Bank of California in the dead of night. And they loaded the wheelbarrows with gold bullion, and they made their way to the sub-treasury, which was curiously unlocked and unguarded. They loaded the wheelbarrows back up with coins, and they spent the night swapping bullion and coins. The next day, Ralston arranged an ostentatious display of coins behind the teller's desk, so that when customers burst through the doors thinking they were going to have to withdraw their deposits, they saw the coins and thought, oh, everything's fine. Now, most of us would probably think, gosh, this sounds like an incredible story. It'd be a great subject for a movie or perhaps a TV show. And in fact, you're not wrong. In the 1960s, there was a TV show called Death Valley Days. And one of their most famous episodes is about the bank heist. And Fred, I bet you know who played Billy Ralston in this show.
0: Governor Ronald Reagan, one of his last roles, yes.
1: It was an audition, so to say.
0: If you'd like to take Eric's tour, Boom and Bust, or one of the many other walking tours San Francisco City Guides offers, check out sfcityguides.org and sign up. Eric, as always, it's a pleasure. Thanks so much for joining us today.
1: Thanks for having me, Fred.
2: Ah! I'm Chris Nooney, and this is State of the Bay's Local News Quiz. Each week, we'll ask you a few questions about news stories you might have heard on KALW throughout the week. How many can you get right? First question. Doctors from what major public university health system may be on the verge of unionizing? It's the University of California. UC doctors recently announced the launch of a campaign to unionize in partnership with the Service Employees International Union. If successful, it would represent a notable shift in healthcare, where physicians have historically been far less likely than other medical workers to join unions. Next up, the Golden Gate Bridge is starring in social media videos where fans pair real bridges with iconic song bridges from what world-famous pop artist? The answer is Taylor Swift. In pop music, a bridge is the part of a song that changes things up, offering a new melody or lyrics before returning for the final chorus. Fans have been matching the Golden Gate Bridge with bridges from songs like Out of the Woods, Cruel Summer, Getaway Car, and All Too Well. Okay, last question. What Bay Area city swore in a new police chief last week? And for bonus points, what's his name? The answer is Oakland. The city's new police chief is James Beer. That's it for today's news quiz. If you'd like, send us an email to let us know how you did. We're at stateofthebay@klw.org. And join us next week for three new questions about what's happening around the Bay Area.
3: Well, we're all in our bridge era, like Tay-Tay is, I guess. Hope you did well on that quiz, and we hope you'll join us next week, same time, same place, for State of the Bay. Tonight's show was produced by Chris Nooney and Jillian Emblad. It was engineered by Devin Strolovich, and Tara Kansari was our wonderful board operator. I'm Grace Wan. Good night, and thanks for listening.

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On today's Your Call's Authoritarian Playbook series, we are discussing war profiteers. Military spending budgets increase under Democrats and Republicans, but Trump is asking for an unprecedented $1.5 trillion budget. House Republicans recently passed his $1 trillion spending bill. We'll find out how the Big Five military contractors, which collectively receive about a third of the DOD's annual contracts, are profiting off of wars. We'll also find out how tech companies and politicians are profiting. Join us after the news.

Welcome, I'm Rose Aguilar, and this is Your Call's Authoritarian Playbook series. Last week, House Republicans passed Trump's $1 trillion military spending bill. This comes after Senate Democrats blocked a different version of the bill in protest of the U.S.-Israeli war on Iran. CNN reports the war on Iran is costing U.S. taxpayers more than $890 million a day. That is about $1,000 per taxpayer every year. Pete Hegseth is asking for another $73 billion for war. The National Priorities Project finds that $73 billion would pay for 1 year of free universal preschool, restore the SNAP program from GOP cuts, provide rapid or permanent supportive housing to every person in a homeless shelter, and double funding for the EPA to protect clean air and water. Instead, most of that money is going to the big five military contractors: Lockheed Martin, RTX, formerly Raytheon, General Dynamics, Boeing, and Northrop Grumman. Those companies collectively receive about a third of the Defense Department's annual contracts. More than 40% of all weapons sold worldwide come from U.S. companies. As military contractors make billions off of these wars, the human cost of the violence is beyond comprehension. Over 73,000 Palestinians have been killed in Gaza since October 2023, including nearly 1,000 since the start of the so-called ceasefire. Over 174,000 have been injured. Gaza is now home to the largest group of child amputees in the world, and we will learn more about the weapons the United States is sending to Israel. In Iran, at least 50 people were killed and 500 were injured in U.S. strikes this month, in addition to more than 3,400 killed and over 26,000 injured since the start of the assault. Since the war began, 18 U.S. service members have been killed. Over 600 have been injured. In Lebanon, U.S.-Israeli strikes have killed over 3,600 people and have injured over 11,000. Over 940,000 people have been killed by post-9/11 wars in Iraq, Afghanistan, Syria, Yemen, and Pakistan between 2001 and 2023, according to the Brown University's Cost of War Project.

0: UN on peacekeeping and with the government of Guam on the U.S. military's environmental and social impacts. She's past president of the American Ethnological Society and was selected as a Guggenheim Fellow and a Radcliffe Fellow. Hi, Catherine. Thank you so much for joining us.
1: Thanks for having me, Rose.
0: We're also joined by Linda Bilmes, faculty member at the Harvard Kennedy School and former assistant secretary and chief financial officer of the U.S. Department of Commerce. Linda Bilmes is co-author of several books, including the international bestseller, The $3 Trillion War, The True Cost of the Iraq Conflict, and she's written extensively on the cost of war and veterans issues for many outlets, including the New York Times and the Financial Times. Linda Bilmes is co-chair of Economists for Peace and Security and has served on the UN Committee of Experts on Public Administration since 2017. Hi, Linda. Thank you so much for joining us.
2: Hi, Rose. Nice to be back.
0: Well, it's great to have both of you back. It's been a while. Thank you so much for your important work. Linda, I want to start off with you. To think that you wrote that $3 trillion war book with Joseph Stiglitz back in 2008, you have been working on these issues for many, many years. And I want to ask you a big question, but I think it's really important because I often hear pieces on, like, even NPR that talk about the new war and do we have the technologies to keep up with this new drone war and what does that look like? And I just wonder, what are your thoughts about how we as a society talk about war?
2: Thank you, Rose. And that's a very interesting question. One of the issues that I examine in my forthcoming book, The Ghost Budget, Paying for America's Wars, is how we have shifted the way that we pay for wars in a way that essentially suppresses conversation about wars. So for all of America's history prior to 2001, we paid for wars primarily by raising taxes to very high levels, like 90, 92% top marginal rates. And this forced Congress to get involved to approve the taxes. It forced the conversation in the public because people felt the pain of paying these taxes, and it forced those who were leading the country, regardless of party, to come to the public and say, this war is so important that we're going to double your taxes. We're going to put President Johnson's words, you know, we are going to have to figure out how we pay for this effing war. And the way we're going to pay for it is by adding a 75% tax surcharge. So after 2001, we shifted, a major shift, and started paying for all of these wars using emergency and other special kinds of funding that circumvented the regular trade-offs in Congress, and we financed them, we have financed them entirely through borrowing, which means that we don't, even though we see that the national debt is now 100% of GDP, we don't really feel the pain in the same way that we would if there were taxes and or a draft.
0: Who made the decision after 2001 to finance these wars through borrowing?
2: Well, that's an interesting question, which I examine in great depth in my book, but one of the reasons this decision was made was that it enabled the Bush administration, which was very optimistic. They thought the war would be over soon. They thought it would be a short war, like the first Gulf War in 1991. So this sort of enabled them, as well as Congress, to minimize future deficits. And it was a kind of convenient ruse for everyone that no one expected to go on for so many years. But one of the things that we've learned about wars, but certainly wars financed in this way, is that it is easier to prolong them because there are no automatic ways to force the cost of the war into the public consciousness.
0: Wow. We'll talk more about what you think the public needs to know about this, because what you just described there is hardly talk.

0: about, Linda. At a time when people are struggling to make ends meet, the gas is high, rents are so high, and the affordability crisis is now getting the attention it deserves. But this is part of that crisis, and the dots are, I don't think they're connected as they should be. Catherine, you edited Bases of Empire, The Global Struggle Against Military Posts, back in 2009. We also had you on to talk about this book. It looked at bases across the globe, including those in Latin America, Europe, and Asia. Military bases, as you and your colleagues write, form a huge global system, but are poorly understood by those not directly involved in their operation. Iran is hitting a lot of bases in the Middle East, and that is why a lot of U.S. soldiers are sadly, tragically dying. What are your thoughts, Catherine, overall, about how you think our society talks about war today?
1: Oh, wow. There's so much that's missing from the public conversation. I think one of the problems is we have just these sort of info kibbles, in a sense, that come out of our political leaders. And again, mainly it's focused on this idea that, you know, we are the techno wizards of the military world, that we have, that we can buy these amazing tools to make war, and much less that's said or shown to the American public until quite recently with Gaza, of the human cost. I mean, I think what's wrong with our conversation is that costs get defined pretty narrowly as dollars. And the human toll, as you described right at the start, which I appreciate, is often left behind. There's been so much discussion, and I guess there should be, of our U.S. service members who have been killed and injured, but that number is, as you showed, quite tiny compared to the impact on Iran. I think there's a tremendous budget that the Pentagon has to shape that, the media environment to shape. And of course, under Hegseth, there are no longer real journalists in the building. So we have a media environment that's shaped not just by the Pentagon and its the billions that it has for recruitment and public relations each year, but by the think tanks who've been shown to be taking a lot of arms manufacturers' money, and in not surprising ways, end up with reports that suggest that the U.S. military budget needs to have more of these kinds of weapons systems that make so much money for people like companies like Lockheed Martin and Raytheon, formerly Raytheon RTX. And so we get a lot of discussion about our missing, the Tomahawk missiles that have been depleted and how we need to replace those. But, and again, much less about the military bases and the damage there, where, again, there's going to be billions of cost to rebuild those if the local governments will allow us to rebuild. Obviously, they've discovered what they always, I think, in some sense feared, which is that those bases are not so much protection, or not just protection, but they're also making those places targets.
0: Catherine, why do you think that there's such a big disconnect? Given that so much money is spent on these wars, the human cost is so huge. We hardly ever talk about the environmental cost, what these wars mm-hmm. do to healthcare mm-hmm. systems. You wrote a whole book about this. What explains this?
1: Oh, a couple of things. I think one is, again, this media environment that's so shaped by U.S. money. People don't want the American public to be confronted with the more unpleasant side of our going to war or having this giant military base system. And as Linda pointed out, that is just an incredible, sort of sleight of hand with our with deficit spending and the failure to do what we've done in every previous war before Gulf War I, which is to pay as we go. And so that financial cost isn't felt. So in this case, neither the human impact, again, military families feel the impact, certainly. There's people who are just incredibly anxious and or grieving right now in a lot of American communities. But they tend to be, our volunteer force comes from not sort of evenly spread across our social landscape. And so some of us won't even know military families who are on the sort of front line of the anxiety and grief of war. But and these wars are so far away, they don't get the kind of coverage. We don't have reporters in Iran or news outlets willing to show footage of the kind of damage that U.S. bombs are doing in and missiles are doing in Iran. Hmm. We saw that in Gaza, in part because the Gazans themselves were using their phones, and as a result, that war had an incredible anti-war social movement that emerged out of it because of that visibility of the human cost.
0: Right. And we're going to talk about that on today's show. The Israeli government is still not allowing international journalists to go to Gaza. And these Palestinian journalists, so many, so young, have done such amazing work trying to make sure that they and their families stay safe. And at the same time, taking horrendous videos of people dying, losing limbs. That is, I think we still have so much to say about that. And then to your point, Catherine, about the soldiers overseas, the other thing that really strikes me is they're so young. To think that Isabella Gonzalez of Carrollton, Texas, lost her life. She died in Jordan, and she's only 19 years old. I mean, we're talking about really young people who are being sent to these bases around the world.
1: Mm-hmm. Yes. And the impact of just, again, the long periods, which are not really between wars, we're now really in the state of permanent war. Those bases are set up with the sense that those people could be, as they just found, involved in a war at any moment. And that is the impact on local communities is also very extensive in terms of environmental damage and the kinds of social disruptions that occur around those bases, in some cases, incredible amounts of prostitution, mm-hmm. and again, the kinds of political corruption that are often involved when such large amounts of money are flowing in and can make their way into the hands of some local folks, depending on the environment, whether it's local business people or even people in the military. So there's that sort of political, negative political impact as well sometimes.
0: And going back to the media, Linda, 60 Minutes had an incredible investigation back in June 2023. We did a show about it. And they found, according to Shay Assad, who spent four decades negotiating weapons deals for the United States, who's now retired, he is speaking out, saying that the amount of money the United States is spending on everything from major weapons to a screw, for example, the price gouging is really unprecedented. And he spoke out about this. He says that a shoulder-fired Stinger missile that cost $25,000 in 1991 now costs more than $400,000. And so that was an amazing piece by 60 Minutes. Sadly, I doubt 60 Minutes is going to be doing this now. But hardly any other media outlet picked this up. A couple Democrats on the Senate side decided to have hearings about this, but it never went anywhere. So why do you think that's the case, Linda, that in some cases we do see this great investigation, but it just doesn't result in anything?
2: Well, I mean, I don't know about how the media chooses its topics, but what I do know is that the Pentagon always underreports the cost of everything that's being spent because they use historical inventory costs, but they replace at a much higher cost. So, for example, right now, the Tomahawks that we're firing in the inventory, the old ones cost about $2 million each, but replacing them cost $4 to $5 or $6 million each. The Patriot missiles in the inventories were valued at $1 to $2 million, but the newer interceptors cost $4 to $5 million, and so on. So when you see Secretary Hegseth talking about $37 billion, I mean, that is based on the cost of munitions, which maybe were acquired a long time ago and definitely were acquired at a much lower price. And the slope of the increase is accelerating because we are now asking defense manufacturers to produce more higher tech weapons at a much in much larger manufacturing runs and larger quantities at a faster rate. So of course the price is going to go up even higher. So I think that the whole way that the accounting system is structured is such that even what information does trickle out is a significantly small, is a small sliver of the real cost.
0: Linda Bilmes is faculty member at the Harvard Kennedy School and co-author of the international bestseller, The $3 Trillion War, The True Cost of the Iraq Conflict. She's author of the forthcoming book, The Ghost Budget, Paying for America's Wars. Catherine Lutz is professor emerita of anthropology and international studies at Brown University and co-founder of their Cost of War Project. Catherine is editor of Bases of Empire, The Global Struggle Against U.S. Military Posts and War and Health, The Medical Consequences of Wars in Iraq and Afghanistan. Catherine, as I said, military budgets increase under both Democrats and Republicans. What is different about what we are seeing under the second Trump administration?
1: Oh, well, corruption, which has always been a feature, well, some people call it a bug, but some would call it a feature of American approaches to war war spending. But this is really ramped up under Trump. I think he basically is treating the Pentagon budget like he's treated a lot of parts of the military budget in the same way that he's treated a lot of the other parts of the budget, which is that he's building a budget that benefits his buddies. I mean, he's trying to direct money much more aggressively to those people who are his allies and away from people and states even who he considers his enemies. So those Pentagon contracts, which go to just these few firms, are examples of, again, money that's going to go regardless of whether or not the money is well spent or whether the Pentagon infamously ever passes an audit, which it hasn't. So I think that's the current administration is also, again, the authoritarianism that we're seeing is very much tied to militarism in human history. Many people have been commenting in the media on how the Iran war seems to have weakened Trump's grip on power. But I think, in fact, more generally, that his attempt and his success in raising the military budget to these stratospheric levels has been in the interest of concentrating his own power, and including the power he has over the Republican and Democratic caucuses, to the extent that they have military contractors in their districts who represent some of the largest points of monetary inflow into their states. So militarism does grow authoritarianism because it concentrates power in the executive. People have been talking about this for years, how across Democratic and Republican presidencies, going to war or increasing the Pentagon budget increases the power of the president as commander in chief. And it's based in this belief or the notion that force or violence is the proper way, is the main way to conduct a nation's affairs. The diplomacy is weak, that this force, this violence is going to work, right? No recent war until this one in Iran has more demonstrated the falsity of that claim. Force does not work. Iran has shown that, as Afghanistan showed with IEDs, you know, simple IEDs and, you know, and rifles, that they could defeat a world superpower. So it's also messed with transparency of the congressional budget process in ways that I'm still trying to figure out. Linda, I'm sure, can speak to this much more fluently, but it's again, something that national security rhetoric, the argument that national security requires secrecy has allowed for not just us not to fully understand and keep control over our defense budget, but has also led to this kind of corruption that we see, lack of audit and so on.
0: What explains the lack of the audit? This is something that Bernie Sanders has been talking about for decades.
2: Would you like me to chime
0: sure,
2: in on
0: please,
2: this?
0: Sure, please, Linda.
2: Yeah, so starting in 1990, when the CFO Act was passed, every government agency had to pass an actual external financial audit. And every government department and agency has achieved a clean audit for most of us years ago. I worked on this during the Clinton administration. When I got into the Commerce Department, we had 80 material weaknesses, and we eliminated 80 material weaknesses. Now, there's one department, which is the Department of Defense, or now called Department of War, which has never managed to achieve a clean audit. It's never managed to pass its audit for a variety of reasons. They've made some progress, but basically the progress has been to get their financial information sufficiently organized that they can submit an audit. But over the past few years, they have submitted it. They have flunked it every year. Now, what does that mean? Well, if this were a private sector company, they would be delisted from the stock exchange. There would be lawsuits. There would be all kinds of consequences. But in the Defense Department, there have been essentially no consequences. The Government Accountability Office has every year slapped their wrist, but there have been no consequences. So it's kind of unthinkable that a company, if it were that on the scale of the Defense Department, would be even in a position to ask for a 50% increase in equity, which is what President Trump is asking for in terms of the budget, when it can't account for more than 50% of its assets. Like, it cannot account for where they are or what they are or how much they're worth.
0: Well, we're going to take a quick break. That is Linda Bilmes, faculty member at the Harvard Kennedy School, co-author of The $3 Trillion War, The True Cost of the Iraq Conflict, author of the forthcoming The Ghost Budget, Paying for America's Wars. Catherine Lutz is professor emerita of anthropology and international studies at Brown University, co-founder of their Cost of War Project, and editor of many books, including Bases of Empire, The Global Struggle Against U.S. Military Posts. Before we go to break, I want to play a clip. Since Catherine and Linda were talking about corruption within the Trump administration, More Perfect Union recently posted a video report about 8 of Trump's DOD officials who are profiting off of the U.S. war on Iran. Here is Jessica Burbank.
3: Let's talk about the people in the Trump administration that might stand to financially benefit from the war in Iran. This is Steven Feinberg, the Deputy Secretary of Defense. He's a billionaire and the former CEO of Kerberos Capital Management. He divested his stake, but gave it to his adult children in an irrevocable trust, which is a legal but ethically questionable move. He is overseeing the $151 billion Golden Dome project. This is a planetary missile defense system, and they've already granted awards for 4 of the firms that either owns or is a majority investor in. This is Mark Berkowitz, the Assistant Secretary of Defense for Space Policy. He lives in the revolving door. He served in Clinton's Defense Department, then as a Vice President of Strategy at Lockheed Martin for about 20 years. Lockheed has received $740 billion of defense contracts since 2008. He still owns about 5 million in stock. This is Benjamin Coleman, a McKinsey consultant who became the COO at Qubit Capital, a defense-focused investment firm, because those exist. In 2023, he was the CEO at Farcap, which is a telecommunications company that Lockheed Martin invested $2 million in. This is Kirsten Davies, Chief Information Officer for the DoD, a longtime private sector consultant, having advised the defense contractor Talon Cybersecurity, and a board member of Clarity, an Israeli cybersecurity firm connected to the IDF. Mark Anderson came to the Department of Defense after a 22-year stint at Ernst & Young, a massive accounting firm that has has won $2.28 billion in Defense Department contracts. He was also a partner at a venture capital firm called Iron Gate Group, which has invested in firms with millions of dollars in active government contracts. Anthony Tata is a longtime consultant that is now at the DoD. Since 2023, he has worked with a number of DoD contractors. Eldridge Covey is an interesting one, whose grandfather was the director of the CIA. He's worked as a consultant for Telemus Group, which has been awarded at least $20 million in defense contracts, but he advised in wargaming and defense forecasting. We can keep going. Here's Joseph Jewell, hypersonics consultant for Toyon Research. Toyon has won nearly $471 million in defense contracts. And just by comparison, the people fighting the wars, active military recruits in the United States, 62% come from families that are below median income in the United States. So I don't know, I kind of feel like these guys have different priorities than maybe you or I do when it comes to deciding to take military action.
0: Wow, that's a lot. Thank you so much to Jessica Burbank from More Perfect Union. And I'm so glad she ended it that way, because while she was talking about this, I was thinking about the show that we're doing tomorrow, GOP cuts to SNAP. More and more people are losing their food assistance while so much money is being spent on weapons and war. You can find that More Perfect Union video at KALW.org, click news and your call. This is Your Call's Authoritarian Playbook series. Today we're talking about the U.S. military budget, those who profit off of wars. I'm Rose Aguilar. We'll be back after this.
4: We have a lot of doodles because they're really good companion dogs and people like them.
5: That's Robert Keller of Action Pack SF walking dogs at Crissy Field in San Francisco.
4: 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Sometimes I like dogs more than humans. It's much more easy and rewarding to work with dogs because they're always grateful. The humans are not. Most of the time they are.
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0: This is Your Call's Authoritarian Playbook series. I'm Rose Aguilar. Today we are talking about the growing military budget in this country and who is profiting off of wars. Catherine Lutz is Professor Emerita of Anthropology and International Studies at Brown University and co-founder of their Costs of War Project. Linda Bilmes is faculty member at the Harvard Kennedy School and former assistant secretary and CFO of the U.S. Department of Commerce. Linda, I wanted to play that clip from More Perfect Union. It's head spinning. There's so many people, and I'm sure investment firms and companies that most of us have never heard of. And I think it just speaks to how entrenched all of this is. I mean, we can talk about the lobbying, but just to think about the number of people and companies who are involved in this, for people who are overwhelmed by all of this, what would you say to them? What can people do about this?
2: Well, I mean, I think that the important fact is that more than 50% of the Pentagon budget goes to the private sector. And we have what is called a blended sector. And this is an increase from what it was historically. I mean, up through the Clinton administration, it was about 40%. Now, I attended Harvard Business School. I worked in the private sector. I mean, the whole goal of a private sector company, whether it is a corner restaurant or a multinational defense contractor, is to make money. And whether you can be a restaurant and you want to have high quality food, or you can be a multinational defense contractor and want to produce high quality hellfire attack missiles. But either way, I mean, the focus, the goal, is about making money for the owners, for the shareholders, and so forth. And so the sort of original sin in all this is making the decision we as a country collectively have that more than half of all military activities are going to be performed, assigned, produced, manufactured, taken, care of by the private sector. And I think that that is, since there are fundamentally different incentives, it is very questionable whether that's the right place to draw the line. And it's inevitable, particularly in this administration, but not only in this administration, that there will be a lot of money going into a small number of pockets alongside the general consolidation of wealth at the top. Mm. But the now, let me just give you one example of how this plays out in reality that was told to me by a senior general who had served in, who had been in Vietnam as well as in Iraq and Afghanistan. He said that back in the Vietnam days, if a unit had taken an especially hard hit, they would take that entire unit out in the field of soldiers and put them in the kitchen peeling potatoes for a while to sort of decompress. Hmm. Now, you can't do that because everyone in the kitchen peeling potatoes is a contractor. Wow. And so the troops are 24/7 exposed to potential stress, explosions, etc. in the war in Iran now, but they're always out and on the front line. And that has led to, in his opinion, an explosion of mental health conditions, PTSD, etc.
0: Wow. That's devastating. We have to do a show about that. Just to think, how do you decompress in that environment? And then once uh-huh. they come home, where do they get the help they need?
1: Well, they're supposed to get it from the Veterans Affairs Department. And Linda can also speak to this. But I think, you know, when you look at who profits from war, obviously it's not the enlisted, the low-level enlisted who often qualify for food stamps. And the whole idea that you can look at the lowest to the highest paid person in any company and get a sense of how equitable the returns to their work are, you can do the same thing in the military. It's a much flatter wage scale. But because so many of the higher ranked officers can go into those private contractors afterwards, there's tremendous incentive to also stay in the good graces of and work with a sense to the future that you might have with that company. But I think, you know, also looking at all the different places where our militarized federal budget has and this sort of the militarism of our culture in an era of permanent war has impacted things much beyond the soldier, the military contractor, or the Pentagon. You need to look at Homeland Security. You need to look at, which includes ICE, again, a paramilitary force if there ever were one, nuclear weapons programs in the Department of Energy, and Veterans Affairs. And if you take all of those items and look at them as a percentage of our entire discretionary budget, again, which excludes Medicare and Social Security, you're up now at 3/4 of our entire budget. So to look at how our wealth is being redistributed and used is requires a wider lens. And I think that's the other thing that we have to look at when we say what is the cost of this and other wars. It's to accentuate inequality. As Linda and as your more perfect union speaker talked about, you have tremendous profits being made at the very top by a small number of billionaires, but in general, there's a redistributional effect of the Pentagon budget that is biased towards redistribution towards men, towards people who are not of color, and again up the class scale, because again, wars elevate the still mainly male military service members, the still mainly male and increasingly all male national security and government figures who make these decisions to go to war and what to spend their money on. And again, the enemy image in some ways has come home, right? The inequality that's involved in the wealthiest nation on earth bombing some of the poorest nations on earth it is coming home in the sense that we can see in our this new attempt to get the immigration to deport lots of brown people, the attempt to treat them as the enemy within, to treat anybody who is protesting the authoritarian leader as the enemy within. I think there's a lot. A lot of other sort of downstream effects that create more rather than less inequality, and that inequality is itself has been in the past one of the generators of the authoritarianism. We see people's great displeasure, great sense of being betrayed by America's elites, and I think that that's important to notice as well.
0: You're making so many great points and important points here. I mean, this is one reason why so many people voted for Trump, because they're so angry at the elites in this country, Catherine. And you make a great point about ICE. According to the Senate Committee on the Budget, they just put this report out on the 23rd. ICE and the Customs and Border Protection are sitting on $152 billion after Republican funding bills. And at the same time, food assistance has fallen by over 4.5 million people, including 1.5 million children. I want to play a clip because I think it's so important to talk about, again, the companies making money here and the human cost. We found a documentary from Al Jazeera English called Business of War, the $1 trillion War Machine. It's specifically focused on what's happening in the United States. And I want to play a couple clips. In October 2023, 2 weeks into the assault on Gaza, General Dynamics, one of the world's largest weapons companies, held its quarterly call with investors. In this clip, you'll hear Kai von Rumor, an investor with General Dynamics, Al Jazeera English correspondent Hind Hassan, who did an amazing job with this documentary, and Jason Eichen, CFO of General Dynamics.
6: Israel Hamas has created, you know, additional demand. We have this 106 billion request from the president. Can you give us some general color in terms of areas where you think you could see incremental acceleration in demand?
7: The forecast for the American corporation is looking good.
8: The Israel situation obviously is a terrible one, frankly. But I think if you look at the incremental demand potential coming out of that, the biggest one to highlight and that really sticks out is probably on the artillery side.
7: In other words, more conflict means greater profits. And there's never been a better time to be in the business of war.
0: According to the AFL-CIO, General Dynamics CEO Phoebe Novakovic brought in almost $24 million last year. And Morningstar has a piece out actually today. General Dynamics posted a profit of $1 billion or $4.24 a share for its 3 months ending July 5th. And I want to play another clip from this fantastic documentary, Business of War. Julia Gledhill, a research associate with the Stimson Center, talks about the BLU-109 bunker buster bombs that the Israeli military used to destroy Gaza.
9: Since October 7th, the United States has sent all types of military aid to Israel. And bunker buster bombs have been a substantial portion of U.S. military aid. And we know that Israel has used these to decimate Gaza. One is the BLU-109, which is manufactured by General Dynamics. These bombs are designed to explode after they penetrate hardened targets, like underground facilities or fortified concrete buildings. And so Israel has used bunker buster bombs to destroy residential areas by hitting concrete buildings from the top all the way to the foundation of the building.
7: Weighing 2,000 pounds, the BLU-109 and its sister weapon, the Mark 84, are some of the largest bombs on the market. Since the bombing started, the US has sent Israel more than 15,000 of them. Their explosive power means they can kill people hundreds of meters from the point of impact. In Gaza, one of the most densely populated places on Earth, Israel has repeatedly used 2,000-pound bombs in areas that it forced civilians to move to, like the tent encampment in El Moasi in 2024, and on medical facilities like the European Hospital in May 2025. Ed Brown is a British vascular surgeon. As a volunteer in Gaza, he treated victims from both attacks.
10: The attacks on Al-Mawasi and the European Hospital were distinguished by the huge volume of casualties, but also by the severity of the injuries. Anyone within the blast radius of an airstrike like this is at risk of death from both the force of the explosion, which can cause very severe internal injuries and external injuries. It can cause civilians to be thrown long distances, to have limbs ripped off, to have severe internal injuries which could cause instant death. And then, as well as the initial blast, anything nearby gets sucked through what's called the blast wind. Masonry, glass, dirt gets picked up and causes severe injuries to the body. Because there are so many displaced people in Gaza living in such small, cramped conditions in makeshift tents in what is supposed to be a humanitarian zone, there's no doubt that a great number of people will be killed or injured by an explosion like this.
0: Thanks to Al Jazeera English correspondent Hind Hassan for this documentary, Business of War. And I want to apologize. I should have let you know that this was going to be difficult to listen to. But this is the reality of war. And Catherine, this is a side of war that we just don't spend much time talking about. I'm glad that Al Jazeera English is making all of these documentaries, but I wonder why our U.S. cable media outlets are not. We hardly hear about the brutality of what these bombs are actually doing to people beyond the numbers.
1: Yeah, it's an ugly reality, and they're selling soap in between, well, pharmaceuticals and all sorts of consumer products in between their broadcast time. So I think there's Americans don't want to be told that their government is doing these kinds of things. Or if they do, they get a lot of strategic talk. It's strategery in a way, right? It's this idea that wars are about two nations astride the globe and having a contest of wills over something, mm-hmm. As opposed to that, the core, it is the explosion of human bodies. And I think that's been true for a very long time. And in particular, as the Vietnam War showed the Pentagon, the more Americans saw that reality, the less likely they were to support those wars. So I know it's a combination of our media environment, which also has sort of corporate underpinnings that make that the soap more important than some of those ugly realities, mm-hmm. The ad revenue. And I think we do have to face it, though, and I think, as I said about Gaza, unfortunately, it took the victims themselves being able to communicate straight out to the world what their reality was, for people to have a first real blast of a reality check on what's involved. And I'm hoping a lot of people can at least imagine now what the ground looks like in Iran, where some of these U.S. strikes are happening, and particularly can get a sense of what it would mean if Donald Trump were to follow through on some of his suggestions about the kinds of war crimes he would like to have his military potentially commit in terms of striking civilian infrastructure and all of that. So I think we need, against these more independent sources of information, for one thing, and to remember how often we are presented with a Pentagon version of reality. This sort of military normal is one that doesn't have a lot of blood in it, that we're presented by the Pentagon or by our media.
0: And it's clear that the overwhelming majority of the public is not in favor of what's happening here. According to YouGov, 65% say the U.S. should strike a deal to end this war on Iran as soon as possible. It's really amazing when you think about it, Linda. The first time Trump ran, to see him on stage with Jeb Bush and others, I mean, he called the Bushes a war crime family, and he won. And then this time around, he lied to the people, saying that he was not going to start wars. And that's exactly what he's doing. People vote, so many people voted for him because he said he was not going to start wars. So what are your thoughts about what people can do about this, given how ingrained it is, given that according to this Al Jazeera documentary, there are two weapons lobbyists for every politician in Washington, D.C.?
2: Well, I mean, I agree with everything that Kathy said and everything, you know, and thank you for running this program and bringing some of these issues to light. But I think if you look historically, wars always finish because one or the other side run out of blood or treasure, as it said. And in this war, only a very, very, very tiny percentage of Americans are actually serving in the military, and all of the, so we don't fight, and virtually all of the money that we're spending is put on the national credit card, so we don't pay. So we don't fight and we don't pay. So the question is, given that, how do you draw attention to the fact that this is a real conflict with massive consequences, both for blood and treasure? I think that the in terms of what Congress can do, Congress is, at least according to the Constitution, they are responsible for declaring war and for appropriating funding. And it was the Congress that cut off funding for the Vietnam War in the end that actually brought that war to an end, at a time when many people still wanted to continue it within the administration and the military. So I think that one of the levers that we have, at least the lever that I am best positioned to assist with, is the fact that there is an enormous cost and a huge tail cost, which will go on to pass to the next generation, because we are financing everything that we are seeing with money on a national credit card and being borrowed, as everyone is familiar with, at higher rates than it was 20 years ago. Now, I mean, I think a second thing that people become very angry about is when they hear about the amount of money that some defense contractors are making. According to my records and analysis, defense contractors have, since 2001, have increased their profits at 66% higher than the overall S&P 500. And all of them, and even that would be lower if it were not for Boeing and its struggles on the commercial aircraft side. So the fact that we are transferring wealth, we're putting the cost of this into assigning this to our children, and that we are allowing a huge reassignment of profits to a very small group of contractors, I mean, should be the things that people can ask Congress to do something about, because they do have the power.
0: And we will definitely continue the conversation. We didn't get to talk about the tech companies, but Bernice Young has a really important piece up at the Bulletin of the Atomic Scientists called The Rise of the Military Technology Complex. So we'll have to do another show about that. Linda Bilmes and Catherine Lutz have done incredible work on war profiteers. I hope you can check out their work at KALW.org. Click news in your call. Linda and Catherine, thank you so much for joining us. I'm Rose Aguilar. It's your call.
11: Hi, my name is Greer McVeigh. I discovered KALW when I saw an ad for the Audio Academy. And I thought, oh, that sounds like an interesting thing to do. I learned so much through that experience, but not just about the technical aspects of radio or getting a story on air, but really about the art of storytelling and what it really brings out of the people that you're interviewing or engaging with in the community, And when I listen to the stories on KALW, I am really heartened by the experiences that people have had that have been sometimes really heart-wrenching or just very emotional. But we tap into that humanity and show how we're all connected to one another. It's just the greatest place to hear stories about other people, our neighbors.
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13: 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The time is now 8 o'clock. 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

Thank you, Tadic. It is 8 p.m. You are tuned into 91.7 KALW, San Francisco Bay Area. I am your host, DJ, flight attendant, pilot, fellow traveler on this journey of music, one way possible. Welcome to a new week. Welcome to your Monday. Let's begin.

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Here we go.

7KALW. One Way Possible here with you, kicking off another evening and another week of forgotten favorites, future favorites, and all the journeys in between. Happy Monday. Hoping you all had a wonderful weekend. Enjoying some warm weather, some sunshine across the Bay Area. And getting a good start to your week. Enjoying music right here from the awesome collective out of New Zealand, the Clear Path Ensemble, from their album Ascending. We're checking out the song Tongue Rhythm. Right before that, the group New Jazz, N-U Jazz, from their project Unjazz. That was Vaporization. Also in the set, Berlin-based from Brazil, pianist Rosano Snell. And really enjoyed that. That was Try It With A Little Tenderness, featuring The Fire in the Forest. We also heard from new supergroup collective that go by The Fathers, featuring Nate Smith, Kiefer, Cartoons, and Kenny Beats, from their album Fathers. That was the track The Leak. And at the top of the set, another awesome collaboration coming from Nicholas Payton, teaming up with Virginia's Butcher Brown. Their collection of songs in tribute to John Coltrane and Miles Davis for their centennial this year. Album entitled A Supreme Blue, and we heard their version of Blue and Green. Got a good show for you tonight. Lots of goodies, plus we're going to pay tribute to a few amazing artists that left us in the last few days. So, buckle up if you need to, get comfortable, get the sound right, speakers, earbuds, headphones, whatever it works. Got the EQ, work the EQ. But I got you till 10 o'clock, you are right where you're supposed to be. Here on your station for music discovery in the Bay and wherever you stay. 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

97KALW. One Way Possible here with you on this Monday night, curating your experience in sound. Enjoying some music here from the artist Strawberry Guy from the album Give Me a Dream. This is the instrumental to the song I'll Never Feel That Young Again. Right before that, some great sounds I recently just came up on. The group Tipa Tipo and their track No Me Fui featuring Cheo. Right ahead of that, sounds from Love Spells with the track Crutch. Also in the set, holding it down for the Bay Area, Tao teaming up with Tune Yards from the album Show Me. We heard Sick of the Times featuring the Linda Lindas. Great new sounds right there. And at the top of the set, Pearl and the Oysters from their latest Monkey Mind. That was Stratford and 52. We got just about 20 before we take a break, and want to take this next set to pay tribute to an artist that has left us and who's left an incredible legacy and impression in music, in particular here in the Bay Area. Talking about the incredible trumpet player Luis Gasca. Originally from Houston, he moved later on to San Francisco to help co-found the legendary group Malo. Played along so many folks, including Santana, Van Morrison, Mango Santamaria, Janis Joplin, alongside his own amazing solo work. We found out that Luis Gasca passed away yesterday at the age of 86. Taking this next set to pay tribute to the legendary Luis Gasca, legend of jazz and Latin rock. I'm gonna play a couple of my favorites, and maybe I'll save a few for the end of the program as well. You stick around, you're right where you're supposed to be. This is 91.7 KALW and KALW.org. Rest in peace to the great Luis Gasca.

0: KLW. One Way Possible, we're here with you wrapping up our first hour of music as part of this four-hour block we are so lucky to supply you with, paying tribute to a master of the flugelhorn, of the trumpet, a legend in his home of Texas, but his second home here in San Francisco, and an architect of the Latin rock sound. Talking about Luis Gasca, also known as the Little Giant, who passed away yesterday at the age of 86. He just performed a show the night before in San Antonio. That was his last show. And just playing you some of the amazing music, just a sample of some of the awesome things he did, including this one right here, Mongo Santa Maria, from the album Stone Soul, originally released in 1969. This is Cloud 9, featuring Luis Gasca. Right ahead of that, the legendary Malo, from their self-titled album. That was Nena, released back in 1972. Ahead of that, another classic, Santana, from the 1971 album Santana 3, or Santana 3. That was Para Los Rumberos, featuring Luis Gasca on horn. And then a few of his solo works. We heard Motherless Child from his album The Little Giant, originally released in 1969. And from his album For Those Who Chant, which many say is kind of the lost Santana album because it features many of the members of the band, from 1972, that was the track Street Dude. Rest in peace to the great Luis Gasca. We're going to let this run for a sec, take a quick break. When we get back, more goodies for you, body check, and we pay tribute to another amazing artist. You stick around. 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

91.7 KALW. One Way Possible here with you, kicking off the second hour of the program, as we do just about every night, with what we lovingly refer to as the evening body check. That is the time of the night, or depending on where you are in the world and when you're listening, could be the morning or the afternoon, but it is the time when this voice right here is telling you to take a time out on everything else that you're doing and take a few moments for yourself and engage in a little bit of self-care today and a proper inventory check. Self-care, tons of different ways to do it. I named these three because they're super easy and it's a good starter kit. As easy as closing your eyes with intention, if you're able to right now, taking a deep breath, and stretching everything out. Feel free to add what you need. At that point, we head over to the inventory portion, and that's just checking in on all the body parts. Just a quick check, head to toe. But don't forget the little pieces and things that you don't think about. What feels good, what feels less than good, what might be sore, what might be asking for more of your attention. And then we dig a little deeper. We head over to the insides. How are we doing, in particular, with our stress levels, our anxiety levels? That can affect our body, that can affect our day in so many ways. Where are we at? Gotta admit, if it's high, it's all right. If it's low, that'd be better. But check in how you're feeling. On the other side, how are we doing in the department of joy and happiness? Do we have any today? Has it been light? What's happening? If everything is optimal and great, running well, keep doing what you're doing. If it could use a little help, that's all right. That's why we're here. You're gonna breathe in the good stuff you wanna keep, the things you wanna bring in, manifest for yourself. You're gonna breathe out what you are releasing, what you're letting go of. And that could be from today, from this week, from this month. Pa fuera, it's out. Even if it's just for a moment, breathe it out, and hopefully the music is helping you shake things out. Because when we pick up the tempo and we dance a bit, it's helpful, and as we always say, music is the medicine. Enjoying sounds right here from the artist GW with the track Any Love. Right before that, hadn't played this one in a while, Audrey Pound, getting some remix work for her track Feed the Fire. That was the At Jazz remix, and definitely a track I hadn't played in quite a while. Before that, Amber Mark and her song Love Me Right, getting some remix treatment courtesy of Dion Decibels and yours truly, One Way Possible. Every now and then, every blue moon, every special lunar thing in the sky, I'll hop behind the board and make some music as well, and I really enjoy that one. Always a good one around this time of the year. Love Me Right, the Think Beat Breathing Room Summer Rework right there. And you know, also, I didn't even mention, we're in August now. We're in Leo season, August Leos. And being a Leo, we gotta throw some love for that. So that was a little Leo love right there. Ahead of that, one of my favorite tracks of 2026, no question, from out of Australia, Cusco, from her EP Bound to Be. That was Be Loved. Also in the set, some great music that dropped this year, coming from Aaliyah and her album Zero. That was Cairo FM. Some more great remix work for the song Crush by Jeanne. That was the Ian Wallace remix. And at the top of the set, great EP. I think it only clocks at about 15, 16 minutes, but so, so good. Gwen Bunn, EP entitled The Interim Volume 1, and that was the track Eyes Locked. As always, just giving you a quick little reminder, nudge, push to stay connected with us. Easy to do. If you're on Instagram, follow our two accounts. They are KALW Public Media and KALW Music. News, culture, stories, events, music, ticket giveaways. You'll get them all. Just make sure you're following both the accounts. They're great additions to your timeline. Again, they are KALW Public Media and KALW Music. If you want to get a hold of me personally, you can also do so through IG. It is One Way Possible. That's WONWAYPOSIBUL. Questions, comments, anything related to the show or the playlist, always encouraged and appreciated.
And if you don't got any questions or comments, that's cool. You could just drop a name and a location and let me know that you're tuned in. That's what I call the check-in. If I see your message before the show is done, I'll be very happy to give you a shout-out. It's great to see where the music and the frequency and the links and all that is stretching out to in the world. So, yeah, feel free. Drop a name and a line. That is the check-in. Also, that's where I put up all the events and cool things that happen outside of the radio. So, yeah, let's connect. Quick reminder, our 85th birthday benefit bash going down at the Warfield September 29th. Bad, Bad, Not Good, Diggable Planets, Rozzy, Yours Truly, One Way Possible. Make sure you grab some tickets. It's going to be very, very special. That is Tuesday, September 29th. Giving you plenty of time. Save the date, but pick up those tickets. All right? On that note, let's get back into the music and kick into this next tribute going out to an architect of sound, in particular for the city of Minneapolis. Talking about producer, engineer, arranger David Z. David Rifkin, also known as David Z, who worked on many of Prince's early demos and ended up producing and engineering a lot of his music and many others, and really kind of really a true architect of that 80s Minneapolis sound that we are so accustomed to enjoying. So, although his discography, especially when it comes to engineering, is huge, I'm just gonna hone in on the tracks that he produced and play a couple of my favorites. So we're gonna take the next 15-20 to do that. You stick around, you're right where you're supposed to be. This is 91.7 KALW and KALW.org. Rest in peace to the great David Z.

91.7 KALW. One Way Possible here with you, taking you back in time as we celebrate the life of the great producer David Zeke, architect of the Minneapolis sound throughout the late 70s and the 80s. Did tons of stuff. Again, that was just a small sample. I mean, he did songs like Funky Town. He did a lot of stuff with Prince. Just played a couple of my favorites, scattered in, kind of quick mixed a few just so I can get as many as I could in. But hopefully you've been enjoying. Right here, always a classic. The Jets from their self-titled album released back in 1985. That was Crush on You. Right before that, Jody Watley from her self-titled 1987 album that was Looking for a New Love. Also, of course, he worked with lots of the Prince affiliates, which is what we started with. Sheila E. from her third album, self-titled in 1987, that was Love on a Blue Train. Bay Area love as always. And a couple of great ones that you can't find on streaming, but they are worth the time if you can find them. Jill Jones. I'm noticing the connection here. A lot of his work were self-titled albums. Jill Jones, her self-titled project, that was Mia Boca alongside Prince and The Revolution, which he co-produced alongside Prince. And at the top of the set, The Family from their self-titled album, we heard The Screams of Passion. That brings us here. I have just about 15 minutes left. And so what I'm going to do is play one or two more and then squeeze in a couple more in dedication of the artists we've been celebrating tonight. David Z, as well as the great Luis Gasca. And that's how we're going to wrap it up. Lucky for you, on the other side awaits you, Charlotte K. She's making a return this evening. Very excited for that, to hear what she has in store for you. So you definitely want to stick around. But before all that happens, we got to get you to the ground level. So let's get into it. Here on your station for music discovery in the Bay and wherever you stay. This is 91.7 KALW and KALW.org.

107 KALW. One Way Possible here with you. Getting back down to the ground level after another beautiful journey. Thank you for hopping on at whatever point you did. And tonight, we've been playing lots of great sounds and also in this hour paying tribute to a couple of amazing artists that left us yesterday, including this one, flugelhorn, trumpet player, Latin rock legend, Luis Gasca, co-founder of Malo and played around so many legends as well as making his own fantastic music. But there's no way we could end this program without closing it out with an all-time classic. Malo from their self-titled album, this is Suavecito, always a great one. And in between the tributes, had to throw in one new one because it's been one of my favorite songs of the last few weeks. Nick Hakim, his title track for his latest album, that was I Can See. And at the top of the set, paying tribute to the producer, David Z. David Rifkin, who passed away yesterday at the age of 78, the architect of the Minneapolis sound, demoing a lot of early Prince work and working on his early albums. We heard from Prince's album For You, that was Crazy You, some vocal production from David Z. If you didn't know, I am here with you Monday through Friday, 8 to 10. When I'm not, always incredible DJs holding it down in my place. And 10 to 12, some of the best radio you're going to find. And you are in for a treat because it is the return of Charlotte Kay tonight. She's got a great show for you. Definitely stick around for that. Big thank you to Tadic on the boards. And once again, thank you for tuning in. The music continues here on 91.7 KALW and KALW.org. As always, much love and much, much needed peace. Be well. We'll connect soon.

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4: 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It's time for a DJ switch, and for that, we go to Charlotte K.

love the color of the sun through my eyelids resting. Red and yellow hues, shadow flew in all directions. Except heaven, I accept heaven. The colors of my memories are rich like crimson. Colors fade like a Van Gogh still life. Feel like I can see a spirit glow in real life. Bright yellow and a pink of the horizon. It's a feeling, it's a frequency, the source of its vibrance. Deep blues of the tide when I dive in. Explore a translucent wave of the vast almighty sky. Cry of human angst. From inside my hiding place, I can't see the change that I have undergone. Like I see the range, a color on the wheel. Will my darkness and pain be the light that I reveal? Navy blue is just a color, but sage is who I heal. I'll kneel before the sun and cry before the moon. What I gather in my lungs is the air that we abuse. Accuse me of treason, I was left bleeding. There are those who resurrect and don't wake up in a tomb. Just give me the room to grow with all that accumulates. I don't know what to take or what to give away. When I'm sad alone, I often ruminate. Moving at the pace of God, is heaven not a place? Existing in it all, the waves gon' undulate. Can't weigh a loss against the weight of faith. Don't play a possum if you wide awake. Every seed will blossom, see a brighter day. Here I am again, where it really counts. Then I found a friend, and who I've heard about. They say the universe, they say the great spirit. I'm not a human first, I learned from Papa Dearest. Who put my brother in the dirt, and it unearthed a certain fear. The ones I love don't have too many years. So I'm living in an image that he couldn't mirror. The shame of sitting in a place that lay within his ears. Claim the color that I hurt, and words start appearing. When I draw from the past and the present, feel God nearing. On a totem, he the tall tier. No hierarchy of loss, but the oak tree falls here. Let the rings tell a tale. Capillary wavelengths that we've been unveiled. Count slowly, look within yourself. Cause it's power in a figure like Bowley. If only, solely known to hell. But this is heaven, all the colors and the smells. All the ways that we feel, what we feel of ourselves. The body is a shell, my soul inhabited. They say life is for the taking, but too many people grabbing it. Tight ravenous, so I learned to share what's in my possession and what I'm trying to say to those who ain't aware. To neglect, to the care. I swear, can't have everything I want, but I got everything I needed. All the signs that I should have heeded still haunt, the anger deep seated. Still haunts. Trying to give color to the blind. Search, you will find what was left untreated. This is for the like minds. Search, you will find what was left untreated.

They tell you tales of how love ought to be. Tangled steady with standards built on lofty clouds. Never mind the hands of learning, yearning eyes. The delicious unsaid that binds us. The miracle is a muscle we practice. The delight of dancing with all our utterances. Love is nearly never rehearsed. Always on accident, startling us into stolen breaths and first forevers. Love is a choosing, the choice of now. A slowing down that is necessary to reimagine ourselves. Our goofy dreams of forever, to live life in an apparition, living the battleground where love is forged. When we see all of each other and don't like the devastation of day in and day out, taking turns toward presence. Love is a choosing, the choice of now. A love that is growing. I choose the soft corners of your eyes. A wind song swimming blues of morning and evening beside you. Flowered footsteps toward the edge of knowing. I choose a sky in your palms and snorting an open chest. I choose the child of my letting go. Life as we once were made anew. Love is a choosing, the choice of now. I choose turning the page, watching the ink dry, the pen name of awe and wonder, my hand in yours. I choose the enduring way through, a love that leans and lays lessons, a love that adventures a yes, a love that sees a wall as a window, a cold shoulder's touch, a silence as a garden of breath. The choice of now.

I choose seconds in between. The minutes, the hours, the days. A love that chooses love. I choose the wet of me. The wet of you. Glistening.

91.7 FM KLLW San Francisco Bay Area. And yes, this is Charlotte Kay. I am back tonight with you. Definitely have not lost my French accent. It's very much still there. In fact, I'm just back from Europe, where I made a lot of discoveries that I'm going to play in the next weeks and month, because I'm now back once a month, but very much happy to be back every first Monday of every month. And underneath right now, a little wink for you, because I'm back with you, my soulmates from KLW. That's soulmates from FKJ, the one and only. And before that, Love is Choosing, featuring Mareba, who I am very much into. The production is very special. It's by Aja Monet, always the poet of the words, and very special track, very special lyrics, and very special production. Also heard a local artist from here, Yellow House, Satya. Love her, and we've been doing many collaborations with her, including at our former studio in Oakland. And so always want to make sure that we are supporting our artists in the Bay Area. Before that, Dilessa, new discovery that I love very much. They drop a track so like almost every week, super productive, amazing production, voice and lyrics. The track is called Magic. Personal favorite, one of the personal favorites of the year, Duval Timothy and Carlos Nino, Beautiful Tender Colors featuring Navy Blue. Love that track, very special. And then we also played Echoes in the Memory by the Duruti Column. And we started the set with the one and only Haromi Osono going to Japan with Note of Mothership. Cannot wait to hear the rest of the album called Yours Sincerely. There's so much more to play tonight. This is also a big week. Outside Lands at the end of the week. I'm sure many of you are going to be there. Big lineup. Can't wait. You're going to see some of us probably there. And including Tariq, who is in front of me, our AO, is like, yes, he's like saying yes, yes, yes. Well, let's go back into sound waves. And you are on KLW, San Francisco Bay Area, with Charlotte K. Thanks so much for tuning in. It's always special to be here with you tonight.

You are on KRW, San Francisco Bay Area, 91.7 FM. This is Charlotte Kay, and I can say that I'm very, very grateful that I can play music tonight back on the sound waves in the Bay Area with you. I don't take it for granted. And right now we're playing Jacques, a new track by the one and only Marina Herlop, an artist that I love very much from Barcelona. Some people call her the Spanish Bjork, but she's just herself, a maestra of the production. I cannot wait for her full album to come out. She's such a hard worker and a maestra. Listen to her. And before that, we heard a very, very cool track called Lost in Music. You probably heard from that album because everybody's been talking about it. It's by that artist called Nearest to Steel. And Tarek, who is with me in the studio, couldn't believe his ears because that album has actually been more from like, I believe from the 80s, and it's been like, it came out like quite recently. And it's called My Skyscraper. He was definitely a longtime collaborator of Arthur Russell, and that whole track is really like playing between like disco, experimental pop, spoken song. Really interesting how the drums were mixed, felt almost like spatial audio, but it was not. It was just a bit of reverb, but not too much. And it was really like great different genres of music, and finishing actually with a Cantonese funeral procession. We'll for sure play more music from that album, but yeah, have a listen. It's Nearest to Steel, Lost in Music, from his album My Skyscraper. Before that, I played Isco, great artist from the UK, who I had the pleasure to see play live at the Worldwide Music Festival with Marcus Rosario, and it was a set which was incredible. Hopefully he can come to the US soon. He's incredible, and the track was called Strike a Pose featuring Camille Mon. Also played a new discovery, actually thanks to Marcus Rosario, Sophie Birch, and the track is called Juada do Dania. And I think, yeah, they also started the set with Sparkle Mommy, who I love so much, and a track was called Running. Okay, you gotta listen with me to that maestra Marina Herlop. So I'm gonna go back into sound waves, and we've done quite a bit of a journey through different countries already, but this is just the beginning. Buckle up, and we're back on the journey around the world with different genres of music. You're on KLW San Francisco Bay Area with Charlotte Kay. Thanks so much for tuning in. And as always, say hi, charlottekay@klw.org.

This is KLW San Francisco Bay Area, and you are with Charlotte Kay, and just played a really cool track called Les Gens, who is by that band called Cyril. Great track from Yella Mickey Mouse, that's the name of the album, from 2020. It was a track which is played which was written around the theme of being born from the frustration of mass tourism. Yeah, and then COVID suddenly emptied the streets and they gave a song an unexpected nostalgic meaning. And have a listen to the rest of the album of that great band. And again, the name of the track is called Les Gens, which means the people. Before that, we play Deus Dara, a track that I love from the band called Orua. It's a band from Brazil. As always with Charlotte Kay, you go around the world as much as possible. We also played La Sécurité, the security. That track is called Bingo, and that's from Montreal. As I was saying earlier, Marina Herlop, a new big discovery that I love, the big amazing maestra from Spain. The track is called Jacques, and then there's going to be and then she's going to come with a new album very soon. Great tour in Europe, working so hard, and hopefully she can come to the US very soon. We're going to go right into sound waves. Now is the time for a bit more electronic music. Talking about Hispanic music, I'm going to play another artist that I love called Daniela Lalita, and the track is called Tac Tac. But we're going to play way more tracks in a second. And as always, say hi if you want on charlottek@klw.org. Always nice to hear from you, any request. It's just great to be back with you. So happy. And yes, enjoy the sound waves. You're on KLW San Francisco Bay Area with Charlotte K.

game. Whatever I play, you play that. Play me. Back to me. You play that.

You are on KLW San Francisco Bay Area with Shadow King. Hope you are well. We're going in back in the sound waves with a bunch of great artists from all around the world. And this one is Caitlin O'Hara Smith, who is back with a lot of great music. An album coming out soon. Rune is not just music. And that track is called Rune. Before that, a little throwback, Tonight, by Muscle Cars, a remix by the one and only Louis Vega featuring Kamal. Also played The Beat by Matias Aguayo. Really like this one a lot. Lots of irreverence. And before that, Dance, Dance, Dance by Barry Can Swim. And we also went to South America with Tac Tac by Daniela Danita. We're going to go a bit in back in like I would say in Latin America, more traditional music. Also a bit in Africa. And we'll do a little rewind of all these tracks in a second, but we're going to slow down surely but calmly into the slower BPM as the night continues. You're on KLW San Francisco Bay Area with Charlotte Kay, and thanks so much for tuning in. It's great to be here with you again tonight.

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You are on KWU San Francisco Bay Area with Charlotte Kay, and wow, wow, wow, had to play the new album of Domi and JD Beck. So lots to discover on that album. Like, what a piece of art. But this one is called Epilogue, and of course it's a little wink for as we approach the last set of the show, sadly. But there's still a lot more music to play, so I'll do a little rewind. We went quite to a lot of different corners of the world on this last set. We played the new EP of Nutritious, a great six-track mini album who just arrived on July 31st, and it was called Star Child, and the name of the album is called Solar Maxing EP. Before that, we also listen to Open Your Eyes, a new track and discovery for me on the label International Anthem from the album, upcoming album Intentions. It was Megapa. Great funky soul. I don't know how you would categorize this, because maybe you don't want to categorize it. It's a really special track by Ethiopian Egyptian artist Aliwaya. The track is called Cairo FM, very special, from the album Zero. Then we went to Thailand with Oen Ainai Do Yam Tor Mihang. Sorry for the pronunciation. Doing my best with the album of Khun Noreen from Thailand. And the album is number 3. No Me Voy featuring Carolina Oliveros from the then Orchestra Akokan between Cuba and the US. And the album is called America. Si Tu Savais Juste, if you knew things correctly, if I want to translate literally, by the great collective Wow Wow Collective, who is going between Sweden and Senegal, and the album is called Yaral Sadum. Told you, we did a bit of like a journey through different continents, the sea, the mountains, and here we are still enjoying the sound waves and still lots to discover, trying to pack as much as we can because we are spoiled with great music, and I want to make sure you have a chance to listen to these great artists. So we're gonna go right into the sound waves. I'll see you in a couple of minutes to say bye, but for now enjoy. You're on KLW San Francisco Bay Area with Charlotte Kay.

You are on KLW San Francisco Bay Area. This is Charlotte Kay, and as the tradition is happening in my show, I always play a track with a little wink at the end. You Retreat in Time and Space. Yes, that's the track of Boards of Canada from their last album, Inferno. Before that, bringing down the tempo, I played Water, new Nick Hakim from his album Endlessly Waiting the Reason. I also played a new track discovery that I really like a lot called Don't Be a Runner by Elliot Skinner. Really cool energy from the upcoming album EP How Far We've Come. Before that, another little wink, Epilogue by Domi and JD Beck, who asked. And I'm going to say goodnight. Thank you so much for tuning in with Charlotte Kay tonight. And maybe I'll say bye with Close My Eyes by Arthur Russell. Have a great night, and don't be shy. Say hi on charlottek@klw.org. I'll see you soon. Thanks for tuning in on KLW San Francisco Bay Area.

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3: 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The current time is midnight. Good morning.
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5: For the immigrants who do not show up, they are automatically ordered removed in absentia, meaning that they have a removal order and that their immigration case would be automatically closed out.
6: The closure of San Francisco's immigration courts has had big ramifications.
5: Right now, the Executive Office for Immigration Review, which runs the immigration courts, is in some ways using these immigration dockets to accomplish deporting as many immigrants as possible.
6: Today, we get an update on how immigrants are navigating an increasingly difficult system. Then we roll out the royal carpet for the first king of BART prom.
7: When we told other employees and BART police we were going to throw BART prom, they like laughed at us.
6: The prom held under the Rock Ridge tracks. Stay tuned. Cross Currents is coming up. First, this news.
8: BBC News with David Harper. Ukrainian attacks overnight have killed at least 5 people near the Russian capital Moscow, according to the local governor, as drones continue to target a number of Russian logistical and oil infrastructure facilities. 10 people have been wounded. The regional governor for Russia's second city, St. Petersburg, said another warehouse belonging to the online retail giant Wildberries was damaged by drones. From Moscow, here's our Russia editor, Steve Rosenberg.
9: Russian officials say that early this morning, an industrial park south of Moscow was attacked by drones. According to the governor of Moscow region, a fire broke out at a warehouse. He didn't say which company. An electricity substation and an administrative building were damaged too. There's been a drone attack near St. Petersburg. Russia's largest online retailer, Wildberries, confirmed that its warehouse there was on fire and that staff had been evacuated.
8: In Ukraine, 2 children and an elderly woman were killed by Russian bombs in the northern city of Sumy. Britain's Maritime Security Agency says a cargo vessel has been struck by an unknown projectile in the Strait of Hormuz. It comes as the US and Iran make conflicting claims about whether they're engaged in talks. From Jerusalem, here's our Middle East correspondent, Yolande Nell.
10: What's been happening in the Strait of Hormuz really underscores the continuing threat to shipping there. We don't have too many more details, but it was 20 nautical miles off the coast of Oman on the southern side of the strait, not on the northern Iranian side. And this is indeed where we have had other reports of explosions taking place close to vessels in the past few days. Now, traffic going through the strait has remained very slow. Just 6 vessels going through yesterday, according to shipping data.
8: European Union interior ministers are to hold an emergency meeting shortly to discuss the sudden surge of tens of thousands of people crossing from Morocco into the Spanish territory of Ceuta last week. Earlier, Spain said almost all of those who crossed into Ceuta had now returned to Morocco. Veronica Larodén is from the Spanish Commission for Refugees. She says the European migration model relies too much on other countries.
11: Instead of creating new legal and safe pathways for migration, what they are doing is externalizing their border controls. And this gives also to the third countries a lot of power to pressure the states. I don't think this is a matter of security, but more a humanitarian crisis.
8: The American bank Capital One says that it closed hundreds of bank accounts held by Donald Trump in 2021 over concerns about money laundering. The information was revealed in a court filing when the bank attempted to throw out a lawsuit brought against it by the president. Mr. Trump claims that Capital One illegally closed the accounts for political reasons, which it denies. Mr. Trump is also suing another bank, JP Morgan Chase, for similar reasons. Live from London, this is the latest world news from the BBC.
12: Welcome to Cross Currents from KALW News. I'm Hannah Baba. On May 1st, the Trump administration closed its main immigration court in San Francisco's financial district. That follows months of clashes outside the building between ICE and local activists opposing the crackdown on immigrants.
13: 8 months ahead of schedule, the federal government is officially closing San Francisco's 100 Montgomery Street immigration court. We captured the last hours of service with one person remaining in line.
14: We're talking about 15,000 cases that are in limbo in San Francisco. It's a major hub of immigration in the United States.
13: Before the May 1st closure, the Department of Justice fired at least 20 of the 22 immigration judges at the Montgomery Street courthouse.
12: Those cases have now been moved to another Bay Area court in Concord. The move has resulted in mega immigration dockets, with dozens and sometimes more than 100 cases to be decided per day. But that's only one of the problems that have resulted from the move. Clara Sophia Daly is immigration reporter at Mission Local. She recently reported on the situation in Concord, and she spoke with KALW News editor Sunni Khalid about what she's found. Here's Sunni.
15: Briefly tell us about what these mega hearings and what brought them about and what happens at them.
16: So right now, Concord is the main immigration court for the Bay Area, as you mentioned. And right now, the Executive Office for Immigration Review, which runs the immigration courts, is in some ways using these immigration dockets, so scheduling of immigration court hearings, to accomplish their political goal of deporting as many immigrants as possible under the Trump administration. And so what this means right now is that they are scheduling huge numbers of immigrants to appear on a given day for what's known as a master calendar hearing.
15: How large are these groups?
16: Some of them are over 100. And this is happening across the country, not only in Concord. But when I went to Concord to sit in on some of these immigration mega master calendar hearings, which is what they are being called, what I noticed was that a huge number of immigrants actually did not show up in court that day. And the reason for that is that notices of these hearings dates were sent out just a few weeks before the scheduled date. And most of the immigrants who were scheduled for these mega master calendar hearings were initially scheduled to have their hearing in 2028. So the timeline was moved up significantly.
15: So you interviewed one of the former immigration judges, Jeremiah Johnson, and he basically described it as a lose-lose situation for everybody. What did he say specifically?
16: What he said, and what is true, is that for the immigrants who do not show up, which is a huge portion of, say, the 100 immigrants on a given docket for the day, they are automatically ordered removed in absentia, meaning that they have a removal order and that their immigration case, maybe it was an asylum application, for example, would be automatically closed out. So that is the real impact of these mega master calendar hearings, is that it is a way for the immigration court system to rapidly close out immigration cases in order to, quote, reduce the backlog. But as a result, large numbers of immigrants are ordered removed from the country. And in some instances, if an immigrant, say, has moved addresses and were not aware of their immigration court hearing, they may also be unaware that they were ordered removed in absentia. And what is important about this is that now what we are seeing in, for example, airports, if that immigrant travels domestically within the United States, they may be arrested at the airport now if they have an order of removal on their record.
15: What are some of the advocates telling you about the differences between what happened here in San Francisco, where you had 21 judges at one time and it was reduced to 4 and then, you know, the court was closed down? What are they telling you about the hardship of having their cases moved from San Francisco to Concord?
16: For immigrants living in San Francisco, it's difficult to get to Concord. I myself drove out there, and it's quite a drive, depending on traffic from San Francisco. I will say for some immigrants in the East Bay, maybe things are easier for them. So it really depends on the individual circumstance of that immigrant. But for immigration attorneys also who have set up their practices here in downtown San Francisco because they wanted to be close to the immigration courts, it's been definitely a big challenge, and also a challenge for advocacy organizations who have traditionally been working here in San Francisco to kind of adjust their services now to the Concord Court.
15: Well, so we have delays. We have people who may have missed being notified. I know that when the court was reduced here, that people had their immigration hearings put back 2 or 3 years into the future. And so you're telling me that some of those are being fast-tracked now. So, I mean, I'm waiting for 2 years to go to immigration court, and then there's a notice in the mail that I may not have gotten that says my immigration hearing is actually within 15 days.
16: Yeah. And when your immigration court date is moved up, it can be difficult, obviously, with scheduling, but also it can be very hard to find an immigration attorney in that time frame. And I wanted to highlight an important piece of data here. I worked with these pretty incredible data analysts, Joseph Gunther and Brandon Merrow, and they have been analyzing a lot of federal data, both from the Department of Homeland Security and also court data from different courts across the country. And what they found is that in the month of June, 684 immigrants, or 42% of the total number of immigrants with one of these mega master calendar hearings in Concord, were ordered removed, meaning they have a removal order on their record and their immigration case is closed out. And this is very significant because this opens up those immigrants to being arrested and potentially deported from this country.
15: How does that compare to what was going on in San Francisco, say, a year ago? Was the percentage that high, or did it even approach 42%?
16: Yeah, so this 42% is specifically for mega master calendar hearings. And we did not see these mega master calendar hearings happening at all in San Francisco. The mega master calendar hearings that I would attend in San Francisco generally had maybe 20 immigrants, for example, on the docket for that day. And these master calendar hearings are not the type of hearings where an immigrant shows up with their evidence for their asylum and actually has a proper hearing with a judge. It's more of a procedural check-in to make sure the address hasn't changed, to see if there's any missing paperwork and things like that. And one of the downfalls of these mega master calendar hearings, according to the advocates and attorneys I've spoken with, is that there's less time for an immigration judge to speak with the immigrant and give them updates on their case, whether or not maybe they have an asylum fee they haven't paid or they're missing a piece of paperwork. Issues like that often were dealt with during these master calendar hearings. And with moving through so many cases in a given day, oftentimes immigrants are not getting that same time that they previously did.
15: Well, Claire, in your piece, you talked about there is an appeal process. Anyone who receives a deportation order can appeal that order. How difficult, though, is that for an undocumented immigrant to be able to go through that process?
16: It's very difficult for immigrants to appeal these removal orders in absentia if they do not show up to a hearing. And most immigrants do not have an attorney, either because they can't find one or cannot afford one. So between November 2025 and May 2026, according to data compiled by a woman at the Concord Court who has been gathering a lot of data on these immigration court hearings, 65%

0: enforcement is playing out in this country. Yesterday, TPS, temporary protective status for Haitians, ended, meaning 350,000 Haitian people who had legal status lost their ability to work legally in this country. This is a huge, huge, huge deal. I used to work at the Miami Herald, and I worked with a lot of Haitian people, and this is definitely a huge change. We're also now seeing, just recently, as of today, reports that the TSA in airports is sharing more data with ICE, and that immigrants who have pending cases, expired visas, other unclear legal statuses, those without permanent legal status, such as a green card or citizens, they are at large risk of arrest in airports when traveling domestically. And so this is also a big change. Immigration attorneys are now advising immigrants, again, who are not citizens or do not have a green card, to not fly domestically in the United States. So these are huge changes. And according to the attorneys that I've spoken with, this is evidence that things are getting only more difficult for immigrants, not better.
1: That's Clara Sophia Daly, immigration reporter with Mission Local, speaking with KALW News editor Sunni Khalid.

0: You're listening to Cross Currents from KALW News. I'm Hannah Baba. Recently, BART held their first ever prom. More than 1,200 people attended and danced at the sold-out Under the Sea 80s-themed party under the Rockridge Station tracks.
1: We've been together almost 30 years, but we didn't get to go to prom together, so this is it right here.
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0: And the party, of course, included the traditional crowning of a prom king and queen.
3: The king and queen of the bar prom is Wendy and Porfirio.
0: That's KALW immigration reporter Wendy Reyes and Sights and Sounds producer Porfirio Rangel, BART's first prom queen and king. Their creative prom proposal video won them the title.
4: So I love to cosplay at the cons. I was like, okay, let's put a little bit of disco in there, some scaly illusions, makeup.
0: Okay, Porfirio. Well, BART Prom is just one example of how the transit system is hosting fun events to increase ridership. Alicia Trost is BART Chief Communications Officer. She and 2026 BART King Porfirio sat down with KALW's Janae Darden on the Sights and Sounds show. Here's an excerpt from their conversation.
3: Wendy Reyes wasn't able to be with us today. I want to give a shout out to her and congratulations to her. So, Alicia, okay, where did this idea for BART Prom come from? I think it was great. I thought it was a great idea.
5: Well, thank you. We've been doing really fun opportunities to come to a BART station and give you a reason to celebrate BART. And BART Prom was one of our most recent wild ideas. When we told other employees and BART police we were going to throw BART Prom, they like laughed at us. Are you serious? But they also have learned with the Alicia says we're doing BART Prom, we're doing BART Prom. Because we've done an anime festival. We've done comedy on a train. We've done all sorts of wild things that no one would ever expect from your local transit system.
3: So, Porfirio, the video was great.
6: Thank you.
3: So, tell us about the video. What was the concept?
6: Well, first of all, shout out to Gandhi Joe Johnson, a KALW engineer, because he's the one who shot it and directed us. So, huge shout out to him. But I remember I looked at the social media proposal that you guys put on the website that we could be submitted for BART Prom and Queen. I was like, I have to do that. And so I saw that the dress code was 80s with an under the sea twist. Mm-hmm. And I kind of assumed that that meant it had to be in the video. And so I just remember like the wheels were turning in my head of like, okay, I wanted to show some kind of body of water, but I couldn't think of one that was close to a BART station because I also want to incorporate BART. Okay. And so then it just hit me. I was like, why not Lake Merritt? And so then I went to the

0: this whole like story of like, well, Lake Merritt, like the chemicals in there turned you into like mutant mermaids. And so that's how we're alive. And then we come out, and Wendy was actually the one who asked me to prom. Okay. So I was like, it only felt natural for her to be the one to ask me in the video.
1: And yeah. Porfirio is sitting here with his Bart crown. Who designed the, do you know?
2: We ordered it on the internet.
1: Oh, okay.
2: And I have to say, their video really knocked it out of the park. Yeah, it was a landslide. He hit all of the right themes. And it was so fun. And then when we decided to do promposal, I never anticipated something so well thought out and creative and fun. So we were really excited. And then it was just so fun to actually crown them at the event.
1: Okay.
2: I brought the crowns in like over my head, and like this, the crowd like parted for me to bring them. And it was really fun. And we had them up, and it was just such a fun night.
1: So what was going through your mind when you found out? I think I was more excited, Alicia, than them. I was so excited when I heard they went. I just want to say, you guys did not promote KLW at all.
0: Mm-mm.
1: You guys did not promote KLW at all.
0: No.
1: I just saw it flash up on the screen, and I saw people talking about it at work, and I was like, what? What went through your mind when you found out you won?
0: Well, to be honest, I thought like the voting thing was like a 72-hour period. And so when like it was announced the next day after you guys like posted it that we were the winners, Wendy actually texted me. And I was like, wait, what? And so I had to like look online, and then you guys announced us as the winner. I was like, yes, we did it. Like, I was definitely like over the moon. I was very happy.
1: Alicia, were you surprised that 1,200 people RSVP'd? I mean, you all sold out. I'm not, because I know how Bay Area people folks, to me, that's San Francisco, Berkeley, Oakland, all that kind of event, you know.
2: We were not surprised.
1: Okay.
2: When we did Valentrain, which is speed dating on a train,
1: right,
2: that sold out like in under a day. When we did our Star Wars train, every time we do anything, there's so much demand. Mm-hmm. If anything, like, please release more. And we had not thrown something like a prom that was in an enclosed space. Right. And that was such a party atmosphere. And so I was not comfortable doing beyond the 1,200. I mean, people were begging us to release more tickets. And I was like, we've got to just do one under our belt that size. That was with an entry. When we did the Let's Glow Anime Festival, 4,000 people came.
1: Wow. Where was that at?
2: That was at the Warm Springs Station, but there was no ticket entry. And so it was I feel more comfortable having an event that large when it's not enclosed with ticketed events, with us having to get people in safely and keeping it safe. And that station just has a much larger footprint.
1: Yeah, because I was like, Rock Ridge is not as large. Wow. Okay, so what was at Bart Prom?
0: There was a lot of photo ops. There was a dance floor. You know, the first half of the prom, there was a DJ. But then the second half was a live band. Okay. So it was like reliving your prom, high school prom experience, you know, just all the dancing and stuff. But there were food trucks. There was a place to buy Bart merch. I've pretty sure you've seen my Bart tote bag.
1: Yes, I have.
0: But it was really fun.
1: Okay. Mm-hmm. And what kind of people did this event draw, Alicia?
2: You know what? It drew all types of people, which is what was most exciting to me. We had families coming as a night out, like two parents really dressed up with young kids, like 5 and 6-year-olds. We had older adults that were clearly far older than these younger families.
1: Yeah.
2: We had a lot of 25-year-olds, but then a ton of just date night, which we weren't necessarily expecting. I wasn't expecting, you know, folks my age, the 45 to 55 category, lots of them were there.
1: Oh,
2: and
1: nice.
2: We threw it because, one, we definitely want to create events for folks that feel like they want to be part of something, but they're shy. They may not have dates. They may want to be able to mingle with like-minded folks that possibly on the spectrum. And that is the type of people that we cater to and that we actually really encourage to come. And I do think that that was like what we met that demand, because so many people show up and they're not the type of folks you're going to find at a bar. And that's also part of our strategy. We've heard loud and clear, younger generations, they don't drink.
1: Right.
2: They want to meet people. They don't want to meet people on an app. They don't want to go to a bar.
1: Right.
2: And so why don't we create this like really safe space for them to come out? And so you could tell it was just all generations, all different types of people. Some people dressed in 80s, some people dressed in under the sea. Everyone was dressed up though. Like no one was in jeans and a t-shirt, no one. Okay. So I love that they went all out for the event.
1: Yeah, people like to be creative and be in costumes in the Bay Area. Going back, Alicia, to what you're talking about, some of the things you all have held. Okay, so you had anime event, 4,000 people, speed dating on BART. I've noticed the sign, I mean, you and I both work in media, so I've noticed, and I write BART. I don't have a car. Porfira doesn't either. So we're like full time. Yeah, we're trying to bus folks. Mm-hmm. So what I've noticed is just some of the branding with BART has changed. What color? Alicia's like, you noticed my dress?
2: I just noticed what you've been doing. That's what we've been doing.
1: I've noticed that. So talk about that, because I saw something where you mentioned, you know, BART ridership is not what it was pre-pandemic. Right. So I want to know, was this the game plan?
2: Yes. Okay. We don't want to be that stuffy, white-collar train to get you to downtown San Francisco with your newspaper, but you should still read newspapers and please subscribe to local news to get to offices.
1: Yeah.
2: We want to lean into, we are part of the culture. We are part of the fabric. We make the Bay Area's heart beat. And part of that comes out in what we're trying to do here, these events, the brandings, the colors we use, the people we feature in our posters and ads and social media. This is about retelling our story coming out of the pandemic and trying to bring ridership that isn't about a work commute and instead about whatever you need us for and a place that you can come safely and be welcomed at all times.
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0: This is Cross Currents. I'm Hannah Baba. Next, a selection from New Arrivals, our pocket-sized book tour with Bay Area authors. Author Mike Huguenor lives in San Jose. His book is Elvis is Dead, I'm Still Alive, the story of Asian Man Records. It came out in May. It's about the first 30 years of one of the most important record labels to come out of the South Bay.
1: The section I'm about to read is about a turning point in the label's history. At possibly the most pivotal moment of his life, Brendan Kelly was standing outside of a hot dog shop in Wrigleyville. Hours earlier, he and his band Slapstick had played the 1,100-capacity Metro on North Clark Street, just across from Wrigley Field. It was easily the biggest show of his still-teenaged band's career. They had opened for none other than Skank and Pickle. After the encore, the crowd spilled out into the night and began their trips back home while Slapstick gathered outside Wrigleyville Dogs. Still humming with adrenaline from the show, Kelly was mid-conversation when he noticed Skank and Pickle's saxophonist, Mike Park, walking up to the group, smiling. As Kelly recalls, Park joined the circle and went right into his spiel.
0: That's Mike Huguenor reading from his book, Elvis is Dead, I'm Still Alive, that came out in May. New Arrivals is produced by KALW senior editor Lisa Morehouse. 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

0: This is Rip Room from San Francisco. They're playing Thursday at the Stork Club in Oakland. Not surprised at this. Today's Cross Currents team includes Amanda Hernandez, Awin Tsao, Hanisha Harjani, Shirin Adil, and Ben Trefney. Our editors are Angela Johnston, Christina Loring, and Marissa Ortega Welch. 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Molly Blair Salier is our production assistant fellow. Victor Tenz is our senior producer. Our opening theme music is by the John Santos Quintet, as interpreted by Daoud Anthony. For Cross Currents, I'm Hanat Baba.
1: 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And that is the point of the show, to share a range of perspectives, ideas, and solutions that reflect the diversity of the Bay Area. This week, we are featuring episodes of KALW's award-winning podcast, Uncuffed, which empowers people in California prisons to tell their own stories. Now in its seventh year, the collaboration between incarcerated student producers and professional journalists shines a light on the human experience of people before, during, and after their prison terms. The fifth season of Uncuffed just kicked off, which seems like a good time to revisit some of our favorite stories from the first four seasons. On today's show, we go back to the 1990s, which was a pivotal time in California. Over the course of the decade, the state incarcerated tens of thousands of Californians, many of them Black men. People in prisons and their families are still living with the consequences.
2: It was the summer of 1992. And I had just turned 18. I was fresh out of the county jail after doing a few months for burglary. The LA riots had ended a couple of months earlier. The Crips and the Bloods had signed a peace treaty. And for the first time in a long while, LA felt calm, safe. Everybody was getting along. I was at my homie Damon's house, and he was throwing a pool party.
3: All I have in this world, all I have in,
2: It was a hot, Long Beach, sunny day. It was barbecue. It was guys. It was girls. Everybody was swimming and dancing. It was weed being blown. So we had a DJ, like, right by the swimming pool. And, yeah, these speakers blasting. Scarface and the Ghetto Boys. Snoop Dogg and Dr. Dre. Two Live Crew. What was that song? As soon as he played it, all the girls got up and started dancing. It was just a fashion show. It was a typical Long Beach summer. So, like, the sun started going down and everybody started getting their cars and go their own direction and go home. And I'm just standing there saying goodbye to everybody. It just really kind of like hit me, like, damn, like, I don't have nowhere to go. I'm homeless. What's up, everybody? I'm Greg Eskridge, and this is Uncuffed, the podcast that empowers people in prison to tell their own stories. This season, we're bringing you stories from the inside. And also, I'll be sharing my story. We're going back to the 90s to take a hard look at how me and some of the guys at San Quentin got where we are today. A lot of us at Uncuffed got locked up in the 90s. During that decade, the state of California incarcerated more than 60,000 people, many of them Black men. Back then, we were angry about police brutality, about a broken down injustice system, about it all. So first, I want to talk about where my anger started, back in Long Beach, where I grew up. When I was a little boy, I really looked up to my sister's father, Paul. He was a real handyman. Like, he could, like, build, like, a house from the ground up. And I was always super excited to get the opportunity to help him build something. So one day he says, let's go to the store. We go to the hardware store, grab a 2x4 piece of wood. We come back to the house. We cut it. We shape it. We stain it, lacquer it. And it looked like a paddle. And he even gave it a name. He called it Mr. Green. One day I get in trouble in school and he says, go get Mr. Green out of the closet. So I go into the room, grab the paddle, and my body just stopped. And the realization just like came crashing down on me like, he's about to beat me with this. This is why he made this. And so it felt like it took me an hour to get from the bedroom to the living room with that paddle. And the beatings just continued after that. And just so you know, Uncuffed confirmed these details with my family. A few months later, I got in trouble in school. I was in the fifth grade at that time. My mother was taking me to his house so he can beat me. And so she was like, go open up the garage. And I walked downstairs, opened up the garage, and I just looked at the car and just thought about going over there just to get beat. And I said, nah, that's it. And just took off running. Didn't know where I was going, but I was just trying to get as far away from that house as possible. I remember I saw a bus, and I snuck on the back of the bus, and I just kept going back and forth, up and back all night until finally the bus pulled over into a bus depot. And what's so crazy about it, when I got off the bus driver saw me and was like, man, you've been on this bus all night long. And I was like, yeah. And he gave me a dollar. And I just walked off. I could have told the bus driver at the time what was going on, but I didn't. I was so fearful of adults and people in authority that I didn't know who I could trust. And from that point on, I was in and out of foster homes, boys' homes, juvenile facilities, staying with friends, just staying wherever I could. Sometimes that meant sleeping on the streets. So over time, I turned from a kid to a young man that just had so much rage and anger inside of him. And when I was in the county jail as a teenager in 1992, I was sitting in the day room watching the LA riots on TV. I sat there, watched people get beaten and our city burn. And I was pissed off. I couldn't be there with them, getting some of that anger out of my system, tearing it all down. Because it wasn't just watching black men get beat by the police. It was our politicians calling us super predators. It was a feeling that no one gave a shit whether we lived or got locked up. And here we are today, some of us still in prison, left with a lot of memories and trying to make sense of it all. So now I'm going to hand over the rest of this episode to the Uncut producers in Cy San Quentin. To hear them tell it, these LA riots shaped their identities in a big way, even if they were all the way across the country or even if they were kids. Like Matt Shepard, he was only 7 years old that year. Here's what he remembers.
4: April 29th, 1992. There's embers. Like you could tell there's a big fire going on somewhere. Smoke, ashes, like it's raining ashes. There were rats running in the street. Man, they go rats. Oh, there were like six more rats. Like that's crazy. But they were fleeing from the fires. So I'm seeing that there's something going on based off of how other people are reacting, what people are driving down the street saying. Something going on. I was born in Los Angeles, California. Lived there for like the first 7 or 8 years of my life, 8 years. South Central Los Angeles, gang banging, crack selling, crime infested. People drinking alcohol, maybe smoking cigarettes, maybe weed, inner city life. My dad left the house, I was probably like about 2 years old. So he wasn't around. So it was my mom and my four siblings, three older brothers and my little sister. I was just at home. I had got back from school. It seemed like a normal afternoon. Before I knew it, my brother was running down the street, yelling for me to grab a shopping cart. Like, that's literally the first thing I remember happening that day. And he pushed up and he pushed it to me and he said, "Take this in the house. Take this in the house." This is my brother. He's 10 years older than me, right? And at the time, he was like my father figure. So talking back to him was like a no-go. And he seems in a hurry. So I'm really not gonna talk back to him because that might get me punched on or something, right? So I just listened, grabbed the cart. I ran it up towards the stairs because we lived upstairs in the duplex. And I just start taking stuff out the cart, running them upstairs, coming back down, running stuff upstairs. So at this time I realized there's pandemonium going on. Somebody like drove down the street and yelled, "They looting, y'all. It's going up." Something like something crazy, right? At that time in South Central LA, being a kid, 7 years old, a lot of people who commit crime, they usually disregard you. Like, that's a kid right there. But when the LA riots was happening, it was like they wanted to tell me, hey, little dude, go get you some. You know, go get you some candy up out of there or something. And so there was a sense of community where everybody, and this is black and brown people, were like, hey, we all together on this. So there's more bastards coming down the street. There's other people running down the street with merchandise in their hand. My brother came down with like the last bit of goods that he had. And he told me to grab water hose and water down the house. And as he's telling me this, it was like the craziest thing ever. Like, I never been that close to a big fire where you see the embers, the ashes, the, you know, the smoke that close. I felt like I heard police sirens and I felt like I heard cars speeding up and down streets. And I remember it being helicopters. So the fire raged on. I watered down the house. And after doing that for a while, what felt like maybe an hour or so, you know, I'm out there soaking wet. My mom pulls up. And she's like, "What y'all got my baby outside for?" And I'm like, I'm lost. I don't know what to tell moms. You know, I don't know what to say. I don't want to tell him my older brother because he's going to come home and beat me up. But she, you know, turned off the water hose, basically pulled me in the house. When I got in the house that night, our electricity was out. We had to light some candles and stuff. And my mom had us pack our stuff. We went to a friend of the family's house and we all huddled in that one house, you know, for safety. Yeah. It saddens me because it doesn't feel like we have progress as a community or as a society since then, as far as race relations go. And I say that because you still see, you know, people being beat. You still see people being shot by the officers. And there's always a question of accountability. In 92, we weren't having an honest conversation with each other when those LA riots happened. In 95, the O.J. Simpson verdict, we weren't having an honest conversation with each other. In 2020, when George Floyd was murdered, who's having an honest conversation with who? Yeah. The whole world seen Rodney King get beat. They seen the destruction from the LA riots. But they don't know how that affected that 7-year-old boy who can no longer go to school, who can no longer feel safe in the street, who can no longer see the world as a child should see the world. But where was you at in 1992 when the riots actually broke out?
5: 1992, I was in Jamestown State Prison. I was 20 years old. We were about to have day room, and somebody said, "Hey, Dre, look, they showing 84th in Vermont on the news." right? I'm like, no. So when I went out there and I seen 84 from Vermont, and I was just like tripping, like, wow, this is crazy. Like, I was angry. A lot of people was angry. And I think the same anger that was going on at that time when I was in prison, it was the same thing that was going on in the streets, how people was just pissed and angry and fed up. And I understood why.
4: Will Harris, how about you?
6: I was in Atlanta, Georgia.
4: So when we were out here in L.A. rioting, what were they doing in Atlanta?
6: In the beginning, really nothing. I remember I was watching a soap opera. And if you repeat that, I'll say you're lying. But I was watching a soap opera and they interrupted it. And when they interrupted it, I was like, oh, man, they interrupted my soap, man. What they doing? And I'm looking at what's going on and how they're talking about, oh, they just got found not guilty and yada, yada, yada. So I'm like, wait a minute. Okay, who the hell is Rodney King? Why were they beating him like that? Who filmed it? You know, those are all the questions that I had.
4: So at 7 years old, I remember watching the Rodney King beating, like, repeatedly. I could picture the tape now of it being dark, they're on the freeway. Here's Rodney King's car stopped. Here go all these police cars behind them. The freeway is cleared out, and it's looked like somebody's taping it from an overpass, and they got this grainy video of all these officers surrounding him, and they're just hitting him, bam, bam. And for me, it was like a free-for-all.
5: When they showed the video of Rodney King getting beat, I was getting angry and I was getting triggered because it reminded me of me when I had got beat by the police before. You know, it just made me think about how I've been through it, how some of my homeboys went through it. You know, some of my family members went through that. You know what I mean? I remember when police tried to beat my dad up. We was going down Torrance and the police stopped my dad, and my mama was pregnant with my sister at the time. And they were trying to tell my dad and my mom and me to get out the car and sit on the curb. And my dad was like, my wife is not sitting on no curb. And the police got mad. They tried to get him. You know what I mean? So when I seen the acquittal, you know, I was like, here we go again.
4: Did you know that the trial was going on, Dre, when it was going on?
5: I did know the trial was going on. Did I watch it, like, religiously? No, because that was another trigger for me. Like, I didn't want to sit there and watch the officers, like, going through the court. And I didn't want to see nothing about no court. But I did want them to go to jail for what they did. I did. I was in jail for what I did. You did something bad. I want you to go to jail, too, for what you did. Y'all beat the hell out of that dude. And y'all didn't have no reason being that dude. So, yeah.
6: My experience with police wasn't like other Black experiences with police. My father was a cop. So my experience with police was always through that lens. It wasn't through the lens I was looking at.
5: I do remember there was good officers, right? Some of the officers, they knew your mom. Like, you know, hey, Dre, what you doing over here? Such, such, such. You know, if he was over here, you know what I'm saying? Your mama do this, this, this, and this. So you had certain officers that was doing stuff like that. But those good cops, sometimes they get overrided by a lot of bad cops.
6: I disagree with that. Every officer takes a code. One of the codes that they take is to protect me from bad officers. You swore an oath to do that. The fact that you say there's some good cops and some bad cops, but all these officers know what's going on and they allow it to happen.
4: How did you see your dad then?
6: Ooh, how did I see my dad? Well, after the officers got acquitted, I was angry at my dad. Before, I had never made the connection. He was just my dad. He was just Bill Harris. You know, I never really made the connection that he was actually a cop, but I was wondering if he was that type of officer.
5: Did you ask him?
6: I never did. He's known to be a liar. And if he said, yeah, then how would I think about him after that? You know what I'm saying? And that was my dad. He was my hero. But I was kind of mad at him because he never even talked about it. He never even talked about what he thought about the verdict. He never talked about what he thought about the rioting. He never talked about nothing. So it kind of pissed me off about it.
4: You know, it's crazy that you say that, right? Because that's how I feel like we are with white people now, is that we don't ask them stuff because we may really not want to know. And then they don't talk about it. And then we just live in this gray area where everybody assumes that we're on the same page. And then these racial incidents happen. And then we act like everything was all right before this happened. No, everything was not all right. We never even talked about this. After April 29th, 1992, I believe I was in the second grade. And during that time, I was bused out to school to the Valley, San Fernando Valley, to a city called Woodland Hills. And after that, the bus stopped coming to pick us up. And I believe the bus stopped coming because of the riot. We didn't have school. It was nothing going on, martial law. So there was no more school for me for the rest of the year. And my mom wanted to move to a place where she thought that we'd have a better life, where we didn't have to deal with riots and gang violence and things of that nature. So a lot of us moved out to the inland area, which would be Riverside, San Bernardino, and we settled in a city called Rialto. Being in Rialto, I remember being in my sixth grade class when the OJ verdict came back. Yeah, this was the fall of 1995. My teacher was Miss Kelly, a very bubbly white lady. And I remember us going for our classroom, going to the classroom next door, because, you know, we had to share TVs. So we went next door to watch the OJ verdict. But what I really remember is that our teacher, when he was found not guilty, she was upset. She couldn't believe it. And she said, everybody know he did it. And I'm looking at her like, everybody don't know that. And they just said he didn't do it. Like, what are you talking about? She had a problem with OJ being found not guilty. And I thought that that was just like, you know, more of that same racism. Like, I was wondering, were you that mad when the officers got found not guilty from beating Rodney King? Like, did that make you upset?
6: Oh, I wish you'd have asked her that.
4: I
6: wish you'd have asked her that.
4: I wasn't that smart with my mouth then.
6: Okay.
4: Yeah. I was still humble.
6: OJ Simpson was a terrible individual. However, when he subsequently got found not guilty, it was almost like, now you know how it feels to know somebody is guilty. Now you know how it feels to know somebody did something horrendous and they get off. Now you know why young black men were rioting after that Rodney King. You know how that feels now.
4: First of all, you're going to stop pointing to me when you say you. We're going to get that under clarification right now. So when you say you, who are you talking about?
6: Well, when I say you, I'm talking about white people. I'm talking about the white population who believes that these officers are good and this was an anomaly, or believes that they couldn't be doing that. Obviously that jury was right when they said that they were not guilty. They had a mountain of evidence against OJ. Well, that's what people would tell you. How could you possibly find him not guilty? Well, the same way that you can look at somebody getting beat, have damn near dead, and say they're not guilty.
4: But I feel like OJ used the race card too to, you know, get us to support him in his trial, as if it was a black and white thing, whether or not he killed his wife and or his ex-wife. You know, and this was the guy who said he wasn't black.
5: Yeah, I'm not black.
4: I'm black. OJ. Yeah. So Dre.
5: Yeah, I'm here.
4: What do you think needs to happen? How do we make this change?
5: I mean, they need to listen to us, get out there and just get with everybody and talk about these things, you know, talk to a lot of the people that's in office, you know what I'm saying? Man, we need these different changes. You really just push that line on them about, like, man, we need to stop this police brutality that's still going on right now today, all these police killings that's going on. And they actually need to actually listen to us, which I don't know if that's going to happen.
4: So, Will, how about you?
6: So what I believe needs to change is two things. Number one, humanity. The people in this country need to care about, I mean, literally and honestly care about their neighbor. You know, the person standing next to me, I have to care about that person as much as I do my own child. We may come from different backgrounds. We may come from different cities. However, we're still one race of people who, if we care about each other, then I care if somebody does harm to her. And I'm willing to change that. And I'm willing to do better. That's one thing. And the second thing is that the mistakes of the past have to be learned and corrected, despite the cost or what it may do to what you believe this country is about. If you don't learn and correct the mistakes of the past because it costs too much, or because you're afraid that, you know, this person isn't going to vote for you, or because you're afraid of losing your status as senator or president or mayor or governor or whatever the hell you may be.
5: Captain, lieutenant, yeah, sergeant.
6: Exactly. If those mistakes aren't corrected, it's like you're crazy and you're going to continue living the same thing over and over again.
2: Shout out to William Harris, Andre Davis, and Matthew Shepard from Inside San Quentin. Before we go, I want to share something we're going to do every episode. We're calling them Moments of Freedom, where folks we know who have gotten out of prison share a moment when they feel the most free. I'll go first. So my last driver's license is actually from 1993, and I still have it. I got on braces, a little curly top, only weigh like 180 pounds. I'm just a skinny little kid. So fast forward to 2024. I just got out of prison and I have to get a new ID. I go to the DMV, put the ID on the counter, and the receptionist looks at the ID and says, "Is this the last time you've had your ID?" I say, "Yep." She said, "Where have you been?" I said, "I've been on a long vacation." And the funny part about it, she says, "Well, you know what? This week I've had three other individuals that came in who have been on long vacations too. So welcome home." The Uncuffed crew at San Quentin is Andre Davis, Matt Shepard, William Harris, Vincent O'Bannon, Anthony Gomez, Jeremy Strain, and Ryan Pagan. Thanks to the outside team who works on the show. Eric Maserati E., Abercrombie, Shy Ray Cannon, Nina Gensler-Debs, Gonady Joe Johnson, Angela Johnston, Kelly McEvers, Kathy Novak, Sonia Paul, James Rollins, and Eli Work Chapter. 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Special thanks to Pat Macedi Miller for engineering support. And thanks to the staff at San Quentin who make this possible, especially Lieutenant Barry, who approves our stories from San Quentin. Uncuffed gets support from the California Arts Council, the California Department of Corrections and Rehabilitation, the Unlikely Collaborators Foundation, and listeners like you. I'm Greg Eskers. Thanks for listening.
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14: Well, hi, my name is Taylor Schmidt, and I live in downtown San Francisco, and my song is Shake Me Down by Cage the Elephant. Absolutely obsessed with Cage the Elephant, and so that's kind of been like a running thing now. When we go backpacking, we listen to that song, and also it's just so bubbly and positive.

I really am interested in doing outdoorsy stuff, but I don't know anybody who did before Ben. He kind of showed me the ropes. You don't have to go to campsites. You could just do backcountry and just stay off the trail. Like, that's a lot more peaceful, I found. So it really opened my eyes up to just more different ways to live life or ways to do camping. Not everything has to be just one way. And I think that's beautiful.

I remember going up Hetch Hetchy in Yosemite and being totally out of breath and having my 40-pound backpack on. And my friend, he started singing it because he treats it as karaoke, us backpacking.

The hit series Hacks broke the record for the most Emmy nominations for a comedy in a single year with its fifth and final season. On the next Fresh Air, Jean Smart talks about the evolution of her character from a power-hungry, fame-chasing comedian to a woman finally finding her peace inside herself. Smart also talks about her direct connection to the Salem witch trials.

0: Scripted shows that, unlike Apple, many businesses are using their refunds just to stay afloat.
1: The biggest two things that got flagged were paying down debt, so essentially trying to get out of the hole they got themselves into to keep making tariff payments, and rebuilding inventory.
0: He says nearly half of the 241 businesses surveyed said they had increased lines of credit or took fresh debt to survive the tariffs. Many cut costs by laying staff off. He says the government is due to update the amount it's refunded so far, but the Trump administration launched fresh tariffs in July, complicating the outlook for businesses.
1: There is a reluctance to invest in U.S. manufacturing or really anywhere because they just don't know when are these things going to change again.
0: For now, he says even with refunds, many companies are staying in a defensive crouch. John Ruwitch, NPR News.
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2: I'm Martinez.
11: And I'm Michelle Martin. Remember, a mind is a terrible thing to waste? That's the iconic ad campaign from the 1970s for the United Negro College Fund, an organization of private, historically black colleges and universities. Michael Lomax didn't come up with that phrase, but he's worked to make it a reality for the last 22 years as president and CEO of UNCF, which has helped hundreds of thousands of students access higher education at institutions across the country. The UNCF announced he will retire at the end of the coming academic year, so I thought this would be a good time to ask him about this exciting and tumultuous time for HBCUs. Enrollment and donations are up at many institutions, but the Trump administration is putting intense pressure on programs that serve minority students.
12: These institutions have tremendous economic impact. They move people from the bottom of the socioeconomic ladder to the middle, to the top rungs. That's good for America. That's the kind of work that we do.
11: He says UNCF has

0: The movement is real. Women's professional sports in the Bay is exploding.
1: And the Bay Area is about dreamers, it's about believers, it's about innovators, it's about startup culture, about moving forward fast.
0: And we're here for it.
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0: From KALW Studios in San Francisco, it's season 3 of Bounce, the nationally award-winning basketball podcast by, about, and for the Bay. First, we followed the Warriors leaving Oakland. Last year was all about the Golden State Valkyries inaugural season, and now we're moving forward, reporting on the Valkyries' second season and exploring the other teams that have landed in and around the Bay. Bounce is doubling down on the magic of women's sports.
3: The Bay Area really has set the standard in terms of girls and women's sports participation.
0: Since the end of last season's Bounce, we've seen a professional women's tackle football team launch in Oakland.
4: The Golden State Storm is officially making its own history tonight as the newest franchise in the Women's National Football Conference. That's the WNFC.
0: And grab your big league chew.
5: The Women's Professional Baseball League is gearing up for their inaugural season next year. Yesterday, the league announced its first 4 cities to have teams, and that includes San Francisco.
0: Pucks will be dropped.
6: There's an exciting sports expansion in the South Bay to talk about. San Jose is getting a professional women's hockey team.
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0: The excitement that the Golden State Valkyries brought has sparked Northern Californians, and we're here to tell the stories that shape this next chapter in Bay Area sports.
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0: Today is the birthday of the late Irish singer, songwriter, and harp player Moya Brennan. Today is Tuesday, the 4th of August, 2026. It's the 216th day of the year. 149 days remain till the end of the year and 49 days until autumn begins. The sun rose this morning at 6:16. The sun will set at 8:14 p.m. We have 13 hours and 58 minutes of daylight today. Solar transit at 1:15. Water temperature in San Francisco Bay, 66.4 degrees Fahrenheit. We had a high tide at 3:02 this morning. We'll have a low tide at 8:51 this morning. A high tide this afternoon at 3:32, and the final low tide at Ocean Beach tonight at 10:16. The moon is currently 66, going on 65% visible. It's a waning gibbous moon. We'll have a quarter moon on Wednesday the 5th. Today is Assistance Dog Day. Hooray for Kids Day, National Chocolate Chip Cookie Day, National Night Out, National White Wine Day, Single Working Women's Day, and U.S. Coast Guard Day. It's also Matica Slovenska Day in Slovakia, Barack Obama Day in Illinois, and the 220 Beirut explosion commemoration in Lebanon. So much more up on KALW.org. It's the KALW Almanac. I'm Kevin Vance. 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
1: From KALW News in San Francisco, I'm Hanat Baba, and this is the Cross Currents Morning Report. News and culture from around the Bay. On May 1st, the Trump administration closed its main immigration court in San Francisco's financial district. That follows months of clashes outside the building between ICE and local activists opposing the crackdown on immigrants.
2: 8 months ahead of schedule, the federal government is officially closing San Francisco's 100 Montgomery Street Immigration Court. We captured the last hours of service with one person remaining in line.
3: We're talking about 15,000 cases that are in limbo in San Francisco. It's a major hub of immigration in the United States.
2: Before the May 1st closure, the Department of Justice fired at least 20 of the 22 immigration judges at the Montgomery Street courthouse.
1: Those cases have now been moved to another Bay Area court in Concord. The move has resulted in mega immigration dockets with dozens and sometimes more than 100 cases to be decided per day. But that's only one of the problems that have resulted from the move. Clara Sophia Daly is immigration reporter at Mission Local. She recently reported on the situation in Concord, and she spoke with KALW News editor Sunni Khalid about what she's found. Here's Sunni.
4: Briefly tell us about what these mega hearings and what brought them about and what happens at them.
5: So right now, Concord is the main immigration court for the Bay Area. And right now, the Executive Office for Immigration Review, which runs the immigration courts, is in some ways using these immigration dockets, so scheduling of immigration court hearings, to accomplish their political goal of deporting as many immigrants as possible under the Trump administration. And so what this means right now is that they are scheduling huge numbers of immigrants to appear on a given day for what's known as a master calendar hearing.
4: How large are these groups?
5: Some of them are over 100. And this is happening across the country, not only in Concord. But when I went to Concord to sit in on some of these immigration mega master calendar hearings, which is what they are being called, what I noticed was that a huge number of immigrants actually did not show up in court that day. And the reason for that is that notices of these hearings dates were sent out just a few weeks before the scheduled date. And most of the immigrants who were scheduled for these mega master calendar hearings were initially scheduled to have their hearing in 2028. So the timeline was moved up significantly.
4: You interviewed one of the former immigration judges, Jeremiah Johnson, and he basically described it as a lose-lose situation for everybody. What did he say specifically?
5: What he said, and what is true, is that for the immigrants who do not show up, which is a huge portion of, say, the 100 immigrants on a given docket for the day, they are automatically ordered removed in absentia, meaning that they have a removal order and that their immigration case, maybe it was an asylum application, for example, would be automatically closed out. So that is the real impact of these mega master calendar hearings, is that it is a way for the immigration court system to rapidly close out immigration cases in order to, quote, reduce the backlog. But as a result, large numbers of immigrants are ordered removed from the country. And in some instances, if an immigrant, say, has moved addresses and were not aware of their immigration court hearing, they may also be unaware that they were ordered removed in absentia. And what is important about this is that now what we are seeing in, for example, airports, if that immigrant travels domestically within the United States, they may be arrested at the airport now if they have an order of removal on their record.
4: What are some of the advocates telling you about the differences between what happened here in San Francisco, where you had 21 judges at one time and it was reduced to 4 and then, you know, the court was closed down? What are they telling you about the hardship of having their cases moved from San Francisco to Concord?
5: For immigrants living in San Francisco, it's difficult to get to Concord. I myself drove out there, and it's quite a drive, depending on traffic from San Francisco. I will say for some immigrants in the East Bay, maybe things are easier for them. So it really depends on the individual circumstance of that immigrant. But for immigration attorneys also who have set up their practices here in downtown San Francisco because they wanted to be close to the immigration courts, it's been definitely a big challenge, and also a challenge for advocacy organizations who have traditionally been working here in San Francisco to kind of adjust their services now to the Concord Court.
4: Well, so we have delays. We have people who may have missed being notified. I know that when the court was reduced here, that people had their immigration hearings put back 2 or 3 years into the future. And so you're telling me that some of those are being fast-tracked now. So, I mean, I'm waiting for 2 years to go to immigration court, and then there's a notice in the mail that I may not have gotten that says my immigration hearing is actually within 15 days.
5: Yeah. And when your immigration court date is moved up, it can be difficult, obviously, with scheduling, but also it can be very hard to find an immigration attorney in that time frame. And I wanted to highlight an important piece of data here. I worked with these pretty incredible data and analysts, Joseph Gunther and Brandon Merrow, and they have been analyzing a lot of federal data, both from the Department of Homeland Security and also court data from different courts across the country. And what they found is that in the month of June, 684 immigrants, or 42% of the total number of immigrants with one of these mega master calendar hearings in Concord, were ordered removed, meaning they have a removal order on their record and their immigration case is closed out. And this is very significant because this opens up those immigrants to being arrested and potentially deported from this country.
4: How does that compare to what was going on in San Francisco, say, a year ago? Was the percentage that high, or did it even approach 42%?
5: Yeah, so this 42% is specifically for mega master calendar hearings. And we did not see these mega master calendar hearings happening at all in San Francisco. The mega master calendar hearings that I would attend in San Francisco generally had maybe 20 immigrants, for example, on the docket for that day. And these master calendar hearings are not the type of hearings where an immigrant shows up with their evidence for their asylum and actually has a proper hearing with a judge. It's more of a procedural check-in to make sure the address hasn't changed, to see if there's any missing paperwork and things like that.
1: That's Clara Sophia Daly, immigration reporter with Mission Local, speaking with KALW News editor Sunni Khalid. Tune into Cross Currents later this morning at 11 to hear more voices from around the Bay. For KALW News, I'm Hannah Baba.

0: It's about the final pose done in a yoga class, as well as using the pose to change our relationship to our feelings about death and dying. How many nuts and bolts are necessary for a pose that essentially consists of lying on the floor for a few minutes with the eyes closed? But Shavasana is like a vinyl record. It's the flip side of all the other poses. Instead of doing something, the point is to do nothing. Shavasana is both a down-to-earth everyday practice and a symbolic rehearsal for the final curtain call. In yoga philosophy, Shavasana is the practice of dying, and by turning towards death, we begin to see that what we most fear can also reveal life's greatest beauty. The simple act of lying still on the floor has the potential to utterly transform our lives.
1: That was Leslie Howard reading from Shavasana. New Arrivals is produced by KALW Public Radio.

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1: Good morning. I'm Tracy Burcham at the BBC. Big oil companies have reported record profits after the Iran war sent prices surging and despite disruption of transportation routes. The BBC's Sarah Rogers reports.
2: Aramco, the world's biggest oil exporter, saw net income of almost $33 billion between April and June. Profits for British oil and gas producers Shell and BP and America's ExxonMobil more than doubled in the same period. US-based Chevron's profits climbed even sharper, from $2.5 billion last year to $12 billion in its second quarter.
1: A mass funeral has been held in Gaza City for 112 people whose bodies were trapped under the rubble of buildings hit during an Israeli strike in 2023. From Jerusalem, Yoland Nell.
3: So at that funeral, you saw that remains had been identified. They had been laid out in rows covered with the Palestinian flag, and also, in some cases, pictures had been attached to the flags of some of the children in particular who'd been killed.
1: French officials say nearly 160 migrants have been rescued after their boat caught fire while attempting to cross the channel to England. It's one of the largest operations Coast Guards have had to deal with. Here's Simon Jones.
4: The overloaded dinghy had been on the water for several hours when its engine caught fire. The boat quickly broke up and the people on board ended up in the water. Everyone was accounted for and taken back to France.
1: I'm Tracy Burcham at the BBC in London.
5: American Life. 29 days after a local hospital closed its birthing unit, Katie went into labor. So that's not great, right? And then something else happened.
6: I said, Sasha, then get a chainsaw and cut the wall down, because I didn't want the baby to die.
5: One doctor doing incredible things, so many of them, things she has never done before. That's later today.
7: 4 o'clock today here on KALW.
8: Good morning, I'm A. Martinez. A book on Greek antiquities was checked out of a library in Australia, and it must have been a fascinating read because it did not get returned for the next 150 years. Turns out the book had been bricked into a fireplace. If the library wanted to collect on the late fee, it would have been nearly $20,000. Now, no one's allowed to check out the book anymore as it'll be displayed in their local history collection. It's Morning Edition.
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0: It's Morning Edition from NPR News. I'm Steve Inskeep.
8: And I'm A. Martinez. The Democratic National Committee's report into how Democrats lost the 2024 election to Donald Trump, first released in May, was missing a key chapter. That's what the chapter's author told the New York Times. And the newspaper's national political correspondent, Shane Goldmacher, is here now to discuss. So Shane, what's actually in this missing chapter?
10: Yeah, so the report that the party released back in May, they said was a flawed report, and they were releasing it after months of pressure to just get out a document because there was these questions, what were you hiding by not releasing this chapter? And now the author said, even in that effort at transparency, what they've released doesn't actually release everything he turned in. And this so-called missing chapter has a few things. The number one is that it brings up Joe Biden's decision to run in the first place, which was sort of conspicuously absent from what the party had put out. And it labels this as probably the single point of failure for 2024, with a question mark, right, but raises this question. I think most notably, it goes after the role of political strategists leading the Democratic Party who have become, quote, generationally wealthy, and whether that wealth disconnects them from the needs of the voters whose votes the Democrats have needed. And the author, Paul Rivera, wrote that people trying to change that system, quote, keep banging their heads up against a system proven to be inflexible and self-enriching.
8: So Shane, all of what you just said is something I think everyone has been discussing for years and years openly. Why would all this be so sensitive?
10: Yeah, so what's interesting is not just what's in the chapter, but how it's come to be. So again, the party chairman, Ken Martin, had said at the beginning of last year when he got the job, we need to look back and figure out what went wrong in 2024 to make sure we never make those mistakes again as a Democratic Party. And then at the end of last year, he said, actually, we've started winning all these elections. We're not going to release a report. And there was these months of pressure that build up. And so he put out this draft report saying, we never finished this. We disavowed this document. But like, here's what we have, so you know we're not hiding anything. And so he says he, in fact, never got this chapter from the author. And it's a really a twisted tale where the author says he handed it to him in a printed binder. The chairman says he didn't get it. And the whole thing is both about the contents and about this remarkable breach between the head of the Democratic Party in America and the guy he had empowered and entrusted to write this report.
11: And Martin and Rivera are the only ones that really know what went down between them, right? Because
10: yes, so much of this took place just between the two of them. It gets into the deleting policies of the Democratic National Committee's email, which for security purposes are gone every 30 days. And so it comes down to the story that this guy turned in this chapter and he provided a copy with to me that was dated from that date 6 months ago. And the party chairman says he never saw it. And other officials said they never got anything along these lines by email either.
11: Not too much time to go before the midterms, Shane. Do you expect Ken Martin to be replaced before then?
10: You know, he's faced a lot of pressure, chiefly because the Democratic Party has such a financial gap to the Republicans. But right now, he continues to maintain support of the one group that he most needs, which is the Democratic National Committee. But the big test is going to come from donors and whether they give enough money for the party to compete with the Republicans.
11: That's Shane Goldmacher of the New York Times. Shane, thanks a lot.
10: Thank you.
11: This is Morning Edition from NPR News. I'm A. Martinez.
0: And I'm Steve Inskeep.
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19: Well, hi, my name is Taylor Schmidt, and I live in downtown San Francisco, and my song is Shake Me Down by Cage the Elephant. Absolutely obsessed with Cage the Elephant, and so that's kind of been like a running thing now when we go backpacking, we listen to that song, and also it's just so bubbly and positive.

I really am interested in doing outdoorsy stuff, but I don't know anybody who did before Ben. He kind of showed me the ropes. You don't have to go to campsites. You could just do backcountry and just stay off the trail. Like, that's a lot more peaceful, I found. So it really opened my eyes up to just more different ways to live life or ways to do camping. Not everything has to be just one way, and I think that's beautiful.

I remember going up Hetch Hetchy in Yosemite and being totally out of breath and having my 40-pound backpack on. And my friend, he started singing it because he treats it as karaoke, us backpacking.

0: It's Morning Edition from NPR News. I'm Steve Inskeep.
1: And I'm Martinez. The future of Head Start is uncertain. The Early Education and Anti-Poverty Program is more than 60 years old, and recently it has been the target for funding cuts. The Department of Health and Human Services says new rules are coming this week, but called information that was leaked to some media organizations incomplete and misleading. NPR education reporter Sequoia Carrillo joins us to talk through what all of this could mean for parents and educators. Sequoia, now for those who do not have experience with Head Start, what is it exactly and who does it serve?
2: So Head Start provides preschool, meals, and a whole host of support services for low-income children and families. It was started in 1965 under then-President Lyndon B. Johnson as part of his war on poverty. The program serves nearly a million kids each year from birth to age five, both in urban centers but also in rural and remote locations. Kids experiencing homelessness and in the foster care system are automatically eligible, as well as children who fall at or below the federal poverty line. It's been going strong for a long time. It's now a $12 billion program that has enjoyed bipartisan support for much of its history. It is often cited as a success. Advocates say it bridges learning gaps for kids in a critical time of learning and development. But in recent years, it has also come under criticism by conservatives who say it's ineffective and full of red tape.
1: Okay, so what is known about what the Trump administration's plans are for it?
2: Some news outlets, including The Nation and The New York Times, reported last week, these reports have not been independently confirmed by NPR, that the Trump administration had drafted language to gut the 133-page standards guide for the program and reduce it to only a few pages. These standards include everything from safety guidelines. They spell out who's eligible for Head Start, and they even require that kids in the program brush their teeth once a day. The Department of Health and Human Services then issued a response to the news reports on X late Saturday night, saying there will be changes announced this week, but that the reports mischaracterized them. Yesterday, NPR asked for details and clarification, but their press office referred us back to that Saturday night post. We don't have the exact proposal yet, but we can look at the Conservative Heritage Foundation's past work and the blueprint it set out in Project 2025 that this administration has often followed, and there the message is very clear. Eliminate Head Start. Tommy Sheridan is the deputy director at the National Head Start Association, a nonpartisan group that advocates for the program. And he says they've been bracing for some kind of change for a long time.
3: We still have not seen a draft of the proposed comments, and we're anxiously waiting to see what is proposed, and we'll navigate that when it comes.
1: All right. So any idea when that might be, those changes?
2: So pretty much the one thing we do know for sure is that changing this kind of program takes a long time. Sheridan wanted to assure parents and teachers that Head Start is still operational and they are gearing up for the new school year. Even if the rules come out this week, like HHS suggested, it will kick off a months, if not a year-long process to seek public comment and talk to stakeholders. Sheridan's organization is preparing for whatever the proposed rule may be, but said we may be in for a long ride.
1: All right, that's NPR's Sequoia Carrillo.
0: Senator Mitch McConnell missed a Western Kentucky political event, the annual Fancy Farm Picnic. McConnell normally would have appeared before a big crowd, but he's recovering from a fall. Kentucky Public Radio's Sylvia Goodman was able to attend and spoke with voters about what they think of their senior U.S. senator.
4: The annual political picnic in Fancy Farm is an event that McConnell has attended for decades and helped convert from a picnic where Democrats dominated to one where they are praised for showing up. And Republican Party officials in West Kentucky attribute that massive change-up to one Mitch McConnell.
5: If you're thankful for Senator McConnell, can you please stand up and give some applause? Yeah.
4: That was at the GOP breakfast the morning of the picnic, where party members gave the absent senator a 20-second standing ovation before playing a tribute to McConnell at Fancy Farm over the course of his four-decade-long career. There were the early days in the 80s.
6: As long as I'm in the Senate, Kentucky will have a voice instead of San Francisco and Martha's Vineyard.
4: All the way to 2025.
7: And I'm so happy that you can't find a Democrat with a flashlight anymore down here.
4: But McConnell missed what would have been his 31st Fancy Farm this year, and it's certainly not because of Senate business. The 84-year-old said in an emailed statement a week in advance he wouldn't make it because he's still recovering from the fall and bout of pneumonia that landed and kept him in the hospital for several weeks. That absence has led to wild speculation, internet memes, and increasingly insistent calls for transparency. As speakers took to the stage at Fancy Farm, the traditionally noisy hecklers broke out in their own chant. McConnell is set to leave office at the end of his term, and the race to replace him is in full swing. Some Western Kentuckians, like Democrat Colt Boddy, were adamant that McConnell owes his constituents answers.
7: You feel like you don't have to answer to the people because you feel like you're sort of seeing a coronation every time you go up for a re-election. You do still work for the people and you need to answer to them.
4: Others, like Republican Bree Snow, says she respects his privacy, but that Kentuckians need their full complement of congressmen.
8: We need someone in that position doing the work, but I would hate to say anything ugly about him.
4: Fancy Farm native Sarah Darnell says she almost always skips the political speaking part of the picnic, heading straight for the barbecue and bingo. But even she wants to know, what is going on with Mitch McConnell?
9: Some reporter should try to barge in see if he's still alive or if he's on life support or if he's really sitting there with his wife reading the paper.
4: Democratic Governor Andy Beshear has repeatedly called on McConnell to provide proof of his fitness to serve or resign, saying in one letter he sent in late July that, quote, Kentuckians are just asking you to be honest. McConnell's popularity has sunk significantly in his home state, driven in part by his feuds with President Donald Trump.
10: It's almost like McConnell's kind of a Democrat in sheep's clothing, like a rhino.
4: That's Gary Walters, one of the Republicans who drove in from Louisville to Fancy Farm. He said he's watched McConnell's career since before he was senator, but not voting with Trump all the time erased his conservative cred among the president's diehard fans. McConnell has so far rebuffed any interview requests, but says in emailed statements he is continuing to improve and hopes to return to Senate business. His term ends on January 3rd. I'm Sylvia Goodman in Fancy Farm, Kentucky.

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6: Pittsburgh. P World.
7: Okay. Corona Heights, San Francisco.
1: It's 8 o'clock. Good morning.
8: Good morning. What would it mean to have the president's former personal lawyer running the Department of Justice? We'll talk with Senator Alex Padilla, one of the lawmakers who vote on Todd Blanche today. That's coming up on Morning Edition from NPR News. What's the punishment for a prosecutor who admitted that her office had no case, Amy Martinez?
9: And I'm Steve Inskeep. Jeanine Pirro dropped a vandalism charge against a man the president wanted to prosecute. The president is lashing out. Also, how does the memory of the Soviet Union shape the ambitions of Vladimir Putin? It's Tuesday, August 4th. This day in 1984, the Prince album Purple Rain became the number one album in the nation and remained at the top of the charts for 24 weeks. The news is next.
10: BBC News with Moira Alderson. Big oil companies have reported record profits as the Iran war sent prices surging. President Trump has criticized oil companies for making too much money as a result of the war and demanded they lower their prices for consumers. Sarah Rogers reports.
11: This is the first full quarter of results since the Iran conflict began in February. Aramco, the world's biggest oil exporter, saw net income of almost $33 billion between April and June. Profits for British oil and gas producers Shell and BP and America's ExxonMobil more than doubled in the same period. US-based Chevron's profits climbed even sharper, from $2.5 billion last year to $12 billion in its second quarter. Oil prices have been volatile since the conflict began, with Brent crude peaking at above $120 a barrel, but falling back on the promise of talks.
10: Meanwhile, the US Secretary of State Marco Rubio has said there has been progress in discussions with Iran and Oman on getting more ships through the Strait of Hormuz. Iranian officials have said they're discussing a new mechanism with Oman. A mass funeral has been held in Gaza City for 112 people whose bodies were trapped under the rubble of a residential block hit during an Israeli strike in 2023. Our correspondent John Donison has this report.
12: In Gaza City, a mass funeral. Relatives carried the remains of more than 100 members of the same family, including 40 children, killed in an Israeli attack back in 2023. Each white body bag draped with a Palestinian flag and a photo of the dead. The remains were only recovered last month. It's estimated thousands more lie under the destruction. And Gazans are still dying in Israeli attacks.
10: John Donison with that report. French officials say nearly 160 migrants have been rescued after their boat caught fire while attempting to cross the channel to England. Vessels from both Britain and France took part in the rescue after a blaze on board forced people to jump into the water. Simon Jones has this report.
13: The boat was actually initially carrying 162 people when it set off from a beach in northern France late yesterday. A short way into the journey, five people said they wanted to get off the boat and were rescued by the French authorities. But the others on board refused any help and continued their journey towards the UK. As the dinghy was reaching UK waters, the engine started to catch fire and people ended up in the water as the boat deflated. Now, a Mayday call was issued. It prompted a huge response from the emergency services.
10: This is Moira Alderson with the latest world news from the BBC.
2: From KALW News in San Francisco, I'm Suni Khalid with a regional news update. Republicans in the state assembly voted to oust their leader yesterday as he faces state investigations for potential ethics violations. From our partners at Camp Radio, Laura Fitzgerald has more.
11: Republican Assemblymember Heath Flora was elected to lead his caucus in September of last year. Flora faced criticism after supporting legislation that would allow local jurisdictions to raise certain taxes, a proposal Republicans largely opposed. A report by the California Post also revealed Flora is facing multiple state investigations for potential ethics violations, including possible misuse of campaign funds and behested payments, which are payments lawmakers request from special interests for charities. Republican Assemblymember Alexandra Macedo of Visalia will replace him as the Assembly's top Republican. In Sacramento, I'm Laura Fitzgerald.
2: The National Weather Service is forecasting high temperatures for the later half of this week that could combine with offshore wind events to create elevated fire risk throughout the weekend. The increased heat and fire risk later this week is expected to be created by Central Valley winds pushing particularly dry air into the region, the result of a re-strengthening of a heat dome located southeast of the Bay Area. The Weather Service adds that East Bay is expected to be the hottest of all the areas, with conditions expected to create maximum temperatures in the mid to high 90s through the Tri-Valley. Above average dry conditions could increase the chance of wildfires. High temperatures in the high 80s to low 90s are expected for the inland parts of the South Bay and North Bay, with cooler maximums in the mid 70s expected along the coast due to the marine environment. In San Francisco, the areas along the Pacific coast can expect high temperatures in the mid 60s, while the bay side of the city will be warmer with high temperatures in the mid 70s. Considering the forecasted high weekend temperatures, the Weather Service recommends Bay Area residents make sure they stay hydrated, never leave children or pets unattended in vehicles, and pay close attention to the ocean in coastal areas. 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
1: The Senate Judiciary Committee is expected to vote today on Trump's personal lawyer, Todd Blanche, and his nomination for Attorney General. That story coming up next on Morning Edition. 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Slight chance of drizzle before 9 o'clock this morning. Otherwise, mostly sunny with highs in the 70s here in the Bay, 90s inland with westerly winds gusting to as high as 20 miles per hour. Moderate air quality throughout the Bay Area today. 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Good morning. I'm Kevin Vance. 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

0: interventionism and anti-globalism in Donald Trump's campaign promised to give Russia some space in its campaign to outlast the West. But the way that U.S. foreign policy has played out in action over the last 18 months has actually meant that many of Russia's hopes did not materialize. They welcomed the promise of a normalization in the U.S.-Russia relationship. But then if we look at the practice of U.S. foreign policy, of course, we see that Donald Trump has ordered the use of military force against many countries, including Russian partners, Venezuela and Iran. And even though Donald Trump has rolled out the red carpet for Vladimir Putin, there has been no meaningful normalization in the Russia-U.S. relationship or real gains from a Russian point of view.
1: What about when it comes to that propaganda war? Are there things that the West, the United States, is doing that feeds this story that Russia tells about the role of the West and the ills of the world?
0: Well, I do think that the handling of the war in Gaza and this unequivocal support that countries in Europe and the United States led to Israel really made it much easier for Russia to tell a story of Western hypocrisy, of Western double standard, of caring about human rights in some parts of the world and not in others. And Russia really tapped into those grievances quite opportunistically.
1: I mean, I do remember very specific interviews with Palestinians where they would point that out. How can you see occupation and invasion and oppression in Ukraine and not see it with us? A refrain I heard often.
0: Right.
1: Has Putin's, though, laser focus on Ukraine disrupted its larger strategy of domination that we saw through both military backing and propaganda over the years? And I'm thinking of the sort of crumbling of its influence in Syria when Bashar al-Assad fell, the disruption of that in places like Armenia and beyond.
0: In some ways, yes, but it's a mixed picture. If we compare Russia's position in the world today to what it was in January 2022, before Russia invaded Ukraine, Russia's global influence has declined. In 2022, Russia had it pretty good. It had strained but still functional relations with Europe and the United States. It had a solid military presence in Syria, in the South Caucasus. It had good relations with China. Now, relations with Europe have totally unraveled. Russia's position in the Middle East has eroded. And the relationship between Russia and China has become a lot more asymmetrical because Russia has become so heavily dependent on China because of Western sanctions. And unless this war ends and something changes dramatically, this trajectory of deepening dependence on China will only continue.
1: Do you see a future where this does change?
0: At the moment, I don't think that President Putin is ready to walk away from this war. Until there is domestic political change inside Russia, Russia looks at itself as a global power. It retains the ambition to project power into other parts of the world.
1: Hannah Note is the director of the Eurasia Nonproliferation Program at the James Martin Center for Nonproliferation Studies. Her book, We Shall Outlast Them, is out today. Hannah, thank you.
0: Thank you so much.
1: This is NPR News.
2: Far out in the Pacific Ocean, more than a million square miles of ocean are federally protected. Now the Trump administration is opening some of those areas to commercial fishing.
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5: If we take polls at face value, it feels like Democratic voters in Michigan are ready to challenge this conventional notion that the more moderate candidate is, by definition, the more electable candidate. And polls show the momentum with El Sayed more than Stevens.
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7: Live from NPR News in Washington, I'm Dave Mattingly. Five states are holding election primaries today: Kansas, Michigan, Missouri, Virginia, and Washington. Nominees for various congressional seats will be chosen. In Michigan, a Senate primary is being watched closely. That's where moderate Congresswoman Haley Stevens is facing progressive candidate Abdul El-Sayed for the Democratic Senate nomination. The winner will face Republican Congressman Mike Rogers in November. They're seeking the seat currently held by Democratic Senator Gary Peters, who's not seeking re-election. Voters in Michigan will also be choosing party nominees to replace outgoing Governor Gretchen Whitmer, as Rick Pluta with Michigan Public Radio reports.
8: Whitmer is a two-term Democrat who cannot run again under Michigan's term limits. Secretary of State Jocelyn Benson faces only a token challenge on what appears to be a glide path for the Democratic nomination. In the Republican primary, Congressman John James has President Donald Trump's support, but multimillionaire businessman Perry Johnson is spending big money in an almost entirely self-funded campaign anchored in a promise to eliminate the state income tax. More than 1.2 million Michigan voters have already cast ballots in early voting. For NPR News, I'm Rick Pluta in Ann Arbor.
7: Voters in Kansas will be choosing candidates to replace outgoing Governor Laura Kelly. This is NPR News. The Senate Judiciary Committee is scheduled to vote this morning on Todd Blanche's nomination to be Attorney General. In the last hour and a half, Republicans on the committee have been voicing their support of Blanche, while Democrats on the panel have expressed objections. Blanche has been serving as acting AG since the resignation of Attorney General Pam Bondi earlier this year. A vote to advance Blanche would move his nomination to the full Senate for a confirmation vote. The Trump administration's plan to broaden how the government uses the personal data of people who receive cash assistance payments is being challenged in two federal lawsuits. NPR's Jude Joffe Block says the data-sharing plan is set to take effect next week.
9: More than 20 states filed one lawsuit, and a coalition of civil society groups filed another. Both suits argue a federal notice that expands what personal data is collected on recipients of temporary assistance for needy families, or TANF, and allows that data to be shared with other agencies and entities, violates federal privacy laws. The federal government has argued the plan will help combat fraud. It's one of the latest efforts by the Trump administration to make it easier to share Americans' sensitive data with federal immigration officials and across the federal government. Jude Joffe Block, NPR News.
7: Stocks are higher on Wall Street. The Dow's up 563 points, or more than 1%. I'm Dave Mattingly in Washington.
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14: 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I'm Steve Inskeep in Washington, D.C.
15: And I'm A. Martinez in Culver City, California. Federal prosecutors have dropped charges against three people accused of damaging the Lincoln Memorial Reflecting Pool. They blame President Trump's hand-picked contractor instead. A rare pushback from his own administration, as NPR's Rachel Treisman reports.
16: It was 1 month ago when Jeanine Pirro, the U.S. attorney for the District of Columbia, held a press conference about the reflecting pool. She announced that a grand jury had indicted former Olympian David Hearn on a felony property destruction charge.
17: The evidence shows, will prove beyond a reasonable doubt, that Hearn willfully destroyed property at the Lincoln Memorial reflecting pool.
16: Hearn says he simply reached into the pool to touch a floating piece of the new $14 million lining. He pleaded not guilty and was scheduled for trial in September. And then, on Friday, Pirro asked a judge to drop the charge. In a 20-page court filing, Pirro said new evidence from the Department of the Interior shows that the peeling paint was the result of a, quote, botched installation.
18: Their own experts and even the Department of the Interior have concluded that no one damaged the reflecting pool.
16: That's attorney Alan Dale. He represents one of the other three people arrested for vandalism. All pleaded not guilty.
18: They're all charged with doing about the same thing, putting their hand in the reflecting pool.
16: By Monday, all three of their misdemeanor charges had been dropped. But their lawyers say the experience will stay with them. One of them said his client lost two jobs. Another described it as humiliating.
19: She's been fingerprinted, she's been photographed, she's a mugshot, she's in the FBI database.
16: Lawyer Jameson Kohler said his client, a local veterinarian, had simply picked up floating paint pieces along with some litter.
19: This is the President of the United States saying these people will be punished. These people are going to jail for a long time. She's horrified and petrified.
16: Trump said Monday he was really disappointed in Pirro, whom he picked for the job.
20: She folded like an umbrella. And people get away with things. It's a disgrace.
16: Trump continued to blame vandals for the damage, but he also found fault with the company.
20: The contractor, but the contractor was rushing. We wanted to get it open for July 4th, and we got it done.
16: Algae and peeling paint caused problems immediately after the pool was refilled. It was drained again after the 4th of July, and it sits empty and fenced off today. Rachel Treisman, NPR News.
14: Elliot Williams has been listening with us. He is a legal analyst and former federal prosecutor. Welcome back.
21: Hey, good to talk to you, Steve.
14: Good morning. If you were still acting as a prosecutor, could you have made the case for vandalism here?
21: I absolutely could not, Steve. And quite frankly, if I tried, I'd be risking my law license, to be honest, because I would be making claims in court that are not supported by fact or law. Look, the standard for vandalism in the District of Columbia is maliciously injuring, breaking, or destroying private or public property. And nowhere in any of the president's claims of vandalism was that evidence established, other than simply saying that it was that this damage was caused by vandals. Nowhere, not once, did anyone credibly pin on Mr. Hearn or any of these three people this idea that they'd committed acts of vandalism, and these were just useless junk prosecutions.
14: I feel that you've identified something that's really important in our political discourse, just to note so that people are aware of it, can notice when it happens. You're telling me that there was no evidence, but the president applied a label to someone, vandal, and just said it again and again and again.
21: That's a really important point here. And I want to be clear, vandalism of federal property or monuments is a very serious thing. People should go to jail if they do it. But we don't live in a world of just ideas or feelings. We live in a world of laws. And if a prosecutor is going to come forward with a serious allegation that someone has done or engaged in an act like this, prosecutors need to, under the law, come forward with where that evidence is of that person's criminal intent to commit that act. And nowhere was that ever said, and certainly not even from Jeanine Pirro at the time that she announced the charges.
14: Well, I'm glad you mentioned that she announced charges and then withdrew them, because she seems in recent days to have done what you would want a prosecutor to do, which is follow the evidence as she sees it. But yeah. Why do you think that Pirro spoke so differently at the start, saying, for example, that David Hearn acted violently and forcefully?
21: I, God knows, Steve, I don't know. And I don't think Jeanine Pirro should be let off the hook here. Of course, it is a good thing and legally and professionally the correct thing to have dropped these charges at the time she did now. But let's be clear, she should never have brought them in the first place. Now, at the time this all came out, I was out talking about this as well, making the point that if there is evidence, it certainly wasn't made public at the time, but maybe they have it. Maybe they could come forward with it and establish that it was the case. we've learned from reading this 20-page memo that she submitted that there never was. And quite frankly, that memorandum in which she lays out why they're dropping the charges is a masterclass in throwing your coworkers under the bus. They really take the investigators of this case to task, saying that they failed in any duty to really establish the circumstances of what happened when in this alleged act of vandalism that wasn't an act of vandalism.
14: Now, as we heard in Rachel's story there, President Trump is not happy, says he is not happy. Todd Blanche is the acting attorney general and the nominee to be permanently the attorney general. Is it the attorney general's job in a situation like this to stick up for the prosecutor?
21: That's an excellent question. To some extent, however, it's the attorney general's job to establish that his prosecutors are following facts and law and only bringing cases that are supported or supportable. Now, I will note that a case like this, a relatively small vandalism case in a local jurisdiction, probably isn't the sort that would bubble up to the Attorney General of the United States. Now, D.C. is a little bit different, obviously, because everybody lives in this town here. However, the only things that would really make it to the Attorney General's desk would be if a elected official were charged with vandalism or something like that, or a famous actor.
14: I'm just wondering if the right action for an Attorney General in this situation is to maybe call the president and say, listen, probably you don't want to fire that person. They were acting correctly. Like, educate the president a little bit.
21: Yeah, or simply back off because of the fact, Mr. President, you are putting our prosecutors in a very dangerous position of having to stand up in public and substantiate charges that simply aren't supported in law.
14: How would you rate the credibility of the Justice Department overall at this moment?
21: It's really low, Steve. And it's not just with the public or anyone else. It's with judges and courts, which are increasingly finding that they don't trust the things the Justice Department are saying. Judges are starting to put this in rulings that they just simply can't believe what they're hearing as prosecutors stand up in court. And it's really heartbreaking.
14: Elliot Williams is a former Deputy Assistant Attorney General. Elliot, thanks so much.
21: Always great to talk to you, Steve. Take care.
14: This is NPR News.
0: Good morning. I'm Tracy Burcham at the BBC. Big oil companies have reported record profits as the Iran war sends prices surging. Saudi Aramco, the world's largest producer, has reported a 44% increase in profits in the latest quarter, despite disruption of oil transportation routes. The BBC's Sebastian Usher.
1: The way that Saudi Arabia's got around the blockade of the Strait of Hormuz is it has a huge pipeline which goes from the east coast, which is where the Strait of Hormuz is, to the west coast, to the Red Sea. So it's been able to divert its oil through that route. There is a concern that there could be issues with their ability to continue.
0: A mass funeral has been held in Gaza City for 112 people whose bodies were trapped under the rubble of a residential block hit during an Israeli strike in 2023. Hundreds attended the funeral from members of the two extended families. Malaysian police say they've identified an employee at Kuala Lumpur Airport that they suspect of possible involvement in the case of a drug-smuggling pilot who was arrested on arrival in Indonesia last week. Lisa Tambunan has more.
22: The Malaysian authorities said he passed all departure checks. The system did not flag the pilot's bags as high risk, but suspicions about possible insider involvement remain. Indonesian officials say the pilot claimed he was paid to carry the drugs. He could face the death penalty if convicted of drug smuggling.
0: I'm Tracy Burcham at the BBC in London.
23: Californians send more than 6 pounds of trash to landfills every day. But much of that stuff is still useful. It's just broken. 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
14: Good morning, I'm Steve Inskeep. A South Pacific island nation changed its name. This program is previously called the country Nauru, N-A-U-R-U. The 11,000 residents have altered Nauru to be now Aero, N-A-O-E-R-O.
2: 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People who live in a place get to decide how to say the place, which is why people live in Versailles, Kentucky. It's Morning Edition.
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15: 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I'm Amy Martinez.
3: And I'm Steve Inskeep. The news and gossip site TMZ has made a name for itself with big scoops on celebrity culture. Now, it's covering Capitol Hill. And NPR congressional correspondent Claudia Grisales is covering them.
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6: That's TMZ's Charlie Cotton outside Reagan National Airport. He's chatting with Senator John Ossoff, touching on President Trump's jab, calling the Georgia Democrat Pinky Herman. Cotton, a native Australian, also wanted to hear more about Ossoff's ties to Australia through his mother.
24: You know, there is a laid-back culture, I think.
6: Cotton is one half of TMZ's new D.C. bureau. The other is Jacob Wasserman, who's reported for TMZ from L.A. and New York.
25: What me and Charlie are trying to do is we need to take a step back. And while it's great to get into the importance of social and political issues, we want to understand who these people are.
6: This year, TMZ sparked interest after posting photos of vacationing lawmakers during a partial government shutdown. By April, TMZ, D.C. was born. Now, Wasserman and Cotton work a grueling schedule to cover Congress through a different lens.
25: This place is kind of like a reality show, so we just want to capture some of the natural entertainment.
6: No topic is off limits, and some is a dramatic departure from traditional Capitol Hill reporting. In one recent viral segment, the duo argued that stuffy straight guys were ruining the D.C. dating scene. Cotton said they got an enormous response from Hill staffers and some lawmakers, too.
25: Of all the clips we've shot, and we've shot like some important people, we've never received a response like we did for that.
6: But not everyone is keen to talk. That includes Senate Democratic leader Chuck Schumer. He declined to answer Wasserman's question about a mysterious sound heard during a recent speech.
26: Senator Jacob with TMZ, did you fart yesterday on the Senate floor?
6: Ultimately, TMZ conceded the sound might have been something else. But Wasserman and Cotton say such lowbrow questions can give lawmakers a big payoff, reaching disengaged voters. They argue TMZ could help Schumer and other members connect with people they may not normally reach.
25: What a great opportunity it is to maybe play it off and show your personality.
27: He would be like celebrated.
6: At the other end of the Capitol, TMZ found a more receptive audience in House Republican Lauren Boebert. The Colorado Congresswoman opened up on everything from Botox to behind-the-scenes talks on a critical defense policy bill.
28: It's a big issue on the left and the right, and many of my constituents have reached out. They don't want this provision in the bill.
6: Robert Thompson, a Syracuse University professor of television and pop culture, says the duo is especially notable in a moment when American media is under fire.
29: It is extraordinary the disproportionate amount of attention these two guys are getting.
6: But Thompson notes that while TMZ has operated under different rules in the past, such as paying for exclusive photos, their new D.C. operation should be taken seriously. It's a point Wasserman emphasizes. He says they're after the big scoops, TMZ's bread and butter.
25: We want to be players and we want to compete and break news that is going to move the needle.
6: If they're successful, they could do for politics what they've already done for celebrity culture. Turn gossip into news and news into gossip. Claudia DeSantis, NPR News, The Capitol.
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4: Born on this day, the 4th of August, not the 4th of July, but the 4th of August in 2000, in the year 1901, the great American trumpet player and singer Louis Armstrong. It's his birthday today. Tuesday, the 4th of August, 2026. It's the 216th day of the year. 149 days remain till the end of the year and 49 days until autumn begins. Sun rose this morning at 6:16. The sun sets this evening at 8:14. We have 13 hours and 58 minutes of daylight today. Solar transit at 1:15 this afternoon. Water temperature in San Francisco Bay, 66.4 degrees Fahrenheit. First low tide is right now at 8:51 a.m. at 1.52 feet. It's a good time to go tide pooling. Next tide at 3:32 at 5.96 feet. That'll be a high tide. And a low tide at Ocean Beach tonight at 10:16 p.m. at 1.28 feet. The moon is currently 65, going on 64% visible. It's a waning gibbous moon. We'll have a quarter moon tomorrow, Wednesday the 5th, at 7:21 p.m. If today is your birthday, happy birthday to you. You get to share your special day with Lucrezia de Medici, also with Percy Bysshe Shelley, Louis Vuitton, Harry Lauder, Queen Elizabeth the Queen Mother, Louis Armstrong, Kurt Eichhorn, Raoul Wallenberg, Moya Brennan, Billy Bob Thornton, Barack Obama, and Roger Clemens. So much more up on KALW.org. It's the KALW Almanac. I'm Kevin Vance.
7: From KALW News in San Francisco, I'm Hanat Baba, and this is the Cross Currents Morning Report. News and culture from around the Bay. On May 1st, the Trump administration closed its main immigration court in San Francisco's financial district. That follows months of clashes outside the building between ICE and local activists opposing the crackdown on immigrants.
8: 8 months ahead of schedule, the federal government is officially closing San Francisco's 100 Montgomery Street immigration court. We captured the last hours of service with one person remaining in line.
9: We're talking about 15,000 cases that are in limbo in San Francisco. It's a major hub of immigration in the United States.
8: Before the May 1st closure, the Department of Justice fired at least 20 of the 22 immigration judges at the Montgomery Street courthouse.
7: Those cases have now been moved to another Bay Area court in Concord. The move has resulted in mega immigration dockets with dozens and sometimes more than 100 cases to be decided per day. But that's only one of the problems that have resulted from the move. Clara Sophia Daly is immigration reporter at Mission Local. She recently reported on the situation in Concord, and she spoke with KALW News editor Sunni Khalid about what she's found. Here's Sunni.
10: Briefly tell us about what these mega hearings and what brought them about and what happens at them.
11: So right now, Concord is the main immigration court for the Bay Area. And right now, the Executive Office for Immigration Review, which runs the immigration courts, is in some ways using these immigration dockets, so scheduling of immigration court hearings, to accomplish their political goal of deporting as many immigrants as possible under the Trump administration. And so what this means right now is that they are scheduling huge numbers of immigrants to appear on a given day for what's known as a master calendar hearing.
10: How large are these groups?
11: Some of them are over 100. And this is happening across the country, not only in Concord. But when I went to Concord to sit in on some of these immigration mega master calendar hearings, which is what they are being called, what I noticed was that a huge number of immigrants actually did not show up in court that day. And the reason for that is that notices of these hearings dates were sent out just a few weeks before the scheduled date. And most of the immigrants who were scheduled for these mega master calendar hearings were initially scheduled to have their hearing in 2028. So the timeline was moved up significantly.
10: So you interviewed one of the former immigration judges, Jeremiah Johnson, and he basically described it as a lose-lose situation for everybody. What did he say specifically?
11: What he said, and what is true, is that for the immigrants who do not show up, which is a huge portion of, say, the 100 immigrants on a given docket for the day, they are automatically ordered removed in absentia, meaning that they have a removal order and that their immigration case, maybe it was an asylum application, for example, would be automatically closed out. So that is the real impact of these mega master calendar hearings, is that it is a way for the immigration court system to rapidly close out immigration cases in order to, quote, reduce the backlog. But as a result, large numbers of immigrants are ordered removed from the country. And in some instances, if an immigrant, say, has moved addresses and were not aware of their immigration court hearing, they may also be unaware that they were ordered removed in absentia. And what is important about this is that now what we are seeing in, for example, airports, if that immigrant travels domestically within the United States, they may be arrested at the airport now if they have an order of removal on their record.
10: What are some of the advocates telling you about the differences between what happened here in San Francisco, where you had 21 judges at one time and it was reduced to 4 and then, you know, the court was closed down? What are they telling you about the hardship of having their cases moved from San Francisco to Concord?
11: For immigrants living in San Francisco, it's difficult to get to Concord. I myself drove out there, and it's quite a drive, depending on traffic from San Francisco. I will say for some immigrants in the East Bay, maybe things are easier for them. So it really depends on the individual circumstance of that immigrant. But for immigration attorneys also who have set up their practices here in downtown San Francisco because they wanted to be close to the immigration courts, it's been definitely a big challenge, and also a challenge for advocacy organizations who have traditionally been working here in San Francisco to kind of adjust their services now to the Concord Court.
10: Well, so we have delays. We have people who may have missed being notified. I know that when the court was reduced here, that people had their immigration hearings put back 2 or 3 years into the future. And so you're telling me that some of those are being fast-tracked now. So, I mean, I'm waiting for 2 years to go to immigration court, and then there's a notice in the mail that I may not have gotten that says my immigration hearing is actually within 15 days.
11: Yeah. And when your immigration court date is moved up, it can be difficult, obviously, with scheduling, but also it can be very hard to find an immigration attorney in that time frame. And I wanted to highlight an important piece of data here. I worked with these pretty incredible data and analysts, Joseph Gunther and Brandon Merrow, and they have been analyzing a lot of federal data, both from the Department of Homeland Security and also court data from different courts across the country. And what they found is that in the month of June, 684 immigrants, or 42% of the total number of immigrants with one of these mega master calendar hearings in Concord, were ordered removed, meaning they have a removal order on their record and their immigration case is closed out. And this is very significant because this opens up those immigrants to being arrested and potentially deported from this country.
10: How does that compare to what was going on in San Francisco, say, a year ago? Was the percentage that high, or did it even approach 42%?
11: Yeah, so this 42% is specifically for mega master calendar hearings. And we did not see these mega master calendar hearings happening at all in San Francisco. The mega master calendar hearings that I would attend in San Francisco generally had maybe 20 immigrants, for example, on the docket for that day. And these master calendar hearings are not the type of hearings where an immigrant shows up with their evidence for their asylum and actually has a proper hearing with a judge. It's more of a procedural check-in to make sure the address hasn't changed, to see if there's any missing paperwork and things like that.
0: That's Clara Sophia Daly, immigration reporter with Mission Local, speaking with KALW News editor Sunni Khalid. Tune into Cross Currents later this morning at 11 to hear more voices from around the Bay. For KALW News, I'm Hannah Baba.
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1: From WHYY in Philadelphia, I'm Terry Gross with Fresh Air. The hit comedy series Hacks is up for 24 Emmys, breaking the record for the most nominations ever received by a comedy series in a single year. The show's star, Jean Smart, says that after five seasons, she's done playing her iconic character, Deborah Vance.
12: Well, I'm not missing getting up at 4 in the morning and wearing high heels all day. And I don't know if you noticed, but the heels got shorter and shorter as the seasons went on.
1: Today, Smart talks about her career, her decision to adopt a baby at age 57, and her ancestral connection to the Salem witch trials. And book critic Maureen Corrigan reviews the new novel Country People by Daniel Mason, who's also a Stanford psychiatry professor. That's coming up on Fresh Air. First News.
16: Live from NPR News in Washington, I'm Linda Kenyon. The Senate Judiciary Committee has voted 12-10 to advance Todd Blanche's nomination for Attorney General. The nomination now goes to the full Senate. Michigan Democrats are voting today for an open Senate seat that could signal the future direction of the party and possibly shape the battle of control of the chamber this fall. NPR's Sam Gringlas reports the primary is seen as a test of how further left-leaning candidates looking to disrupt the status quo will fare in a swing state.
17: Epidemiologist Abdul El-Sayed has the backing of Vermont Senator Bernie Sanders, who won the Michigan primary in 2016. El-Sayed has made criticism of corporate money in politics central.
18: Problem too often with the Democratic Party is that we have an instinct to say the right thing, but we're bought off by the people who are on the side of doing the wrong thing.
17: Congresswoman Haley Stevens got late endorsements from Michigan heavyweights like Governor Gretchen Whitmer and retiring Senator Gary Peters.
19: You know, I'm just beating MAGA four times in my congressional races, and I'm passing laws, and I'm doing damn good work.
17: Whoever wins will face former Republican Congressman Mike Rogers this fall. Sam Gringlas, NPR News, Farmington Hills, Michigan.
16: Key mediators for the Gaza ceasefire are accusing Israel of undermining the next phase of President Trump's peace plan after a meeting between Israel and an envoy from the Board of Peace. Hamas says it remains committed to the agreement, but is waiting for clarification from mediators. NPR's Anas Baba reports.
20: In a joint statement, Qatar, Egypt, and Turkey condemned what they called ongoing Israeli violations in Gaza, including strikes on health facilities and the killing of civilians. The mediators said the violations threaten efforts to move into the second phase of the ceasefire agreement, days after Trump said that Hamas agreed to the roadmap, including weapons decommissioning. Hamas has previously declared that Mladenov is adopting the Israeli perspective, though the group stated that it's still waiting for an official response from the mediators regarding the specifics of the agreement. The statements come amid ongoing disagreements over how to implement the next stage of Trump's Gaza plan. Anas Baba, NPR News, Gaza.
16: Health officials in Michigan say two people have died as part of an outbreak of the foodborne illness cyclosporiasis. Kate Wells reports from Michigan.
21: Health officials are also stressing that cyclosporiasis is not generally life-threatening, that these kinds of deaths are rare. We do want to be careful, though, at this point, because we just don't know to what degree cyclosporiasis was a factor in these deaths. But we are talking about an illness here that, if it is not treated, it can be really prolonged. It can recur after it seems like it's over. And, of course, the biggest impact are on the most vulnerable people.
16: Officials say the two people who died had underlying health conditions. 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
22: This is Bird Note. Today is International Owl Awareness Day. Owls are magnificent animals that share our cities with us, like great horned owls, and live in some of the most extreme environments on Earth, like snowy owls on the Arctic tundra. They range in size from huge, like the Blakiston's fish owl of Eastern Asia, to the songbird-sized elf owl of Mexico and the Southwest U.S., less than 6 inches tall and weighing less than half a deck of cards. Owls play key roles in their ecosystems. They keep prey populations of rodents and insects in check, which in turn helps promote a healthy balance of the species eaten by those animals. Owls even help control pests like non-native rodents where people live, all without traps or poison. And they lend their music to our nights. By giving these amazing birds their space when they're nesting, preserving habitats where they breed and hunt, and avoiding rodenticides that could poison their prey, we can help ensure a safe

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All six episodes are out now. She reveals how the founders' treatment of Indigenous nations and their resistance shaped the foundation of US democracy and authoritarianism. She and the Native scholars she interviews say genocide shaped and changed this country. Until we acknowledge and process that violence, we won't know who we are or how we got here. So what would that look like? Join us after the news.

0: Welcome, I'm Rose Aguilar, and this is Your Calls U.S. at 250 and Native Perspective Series. On today's show, Rebecca Nagel is back to discuss her latest podcast, First America, the true story of how the United States came to be and how our current political moment is 250 years in the making. All six episodes are now available online. When Rebecca was on in late June, she talked about how the founders' treatment of indigenous nations and their resistance shaped the foundation of U.S. democracy. We've been told the revolution was fought over taxation and representation, but according to the founders in their own words, what they were most angry about was Native people. First America features a number of Native historians and scholars, and they talk about how the founders' treatment of indigenous nations and their resistance shaped both the foundation of U.S. democracy and authoritarianism. Rebecca Nagel says so much of what we are dealing with today is directly connected to what the U.S. government did to Native people. She and the Native historian she interviews say genocide shaped and changed this country. Until we acknowledge and process that violence, we won't know who we are or how we got here. So what would that look like? Rebecca Nagel is a citizen of the Cherokee Nation and an award-winning author and journalist focused on advancing Native rights and ending violence against Native women. She is the author of the book, By the Fire We Carry, The Generations-Long Fight for Justice on Native Land. Rebecca Nagel's writing about Native representation and tribal sovereignty has been featured in many publications, including The Washington Post and USA Today. Rebecca's first podcast, This Land, focused on treaty rights, tribal sovereignty in Oklahoma, and attacks on the Indian Child Welfare Act. She lives in Tahlequah, Oklahoma, where she works for her tribe on language revitalization. Hi, Rebecca. Thank you so much for joining us again.
1: Yeah, thank you so much for having me.
0: Well, I just want to thank you and the historians that are in this podcast, because I and so many others have learned so much. How are you feeling now that all six episodes are out in the world?
1: Yeah, that's a great question. You know, it's been a really long process and journey to make First America. You know, our conversations that sort of seeded the idea started in 2022. And it's just been really beautiful to see it in the world and to see it changing people's perceptions and conversations about both the founding of the United States and that history, but also our government today and how our country operates today, which I think is something that I was hoping it would have that impact. So yeah, the response has been really powerful and really awesome to see.
0: I've been loving reading the comments. A lot of the content is heavy to the point where sometimes you have to pause it and just take a deep breath. But the comments are amazing. I mean, people are really hungry for this information.
1: Yeah, I think that a lot of people know that what they were taught in school about our country's history, specifically our country's history towards indigenous nations, I feel like people know that what they've been taught is wrong, that kind of, you know, the story of Pocahontas or Columbus or Sacagawea is like not what really happened. And I think people are very hungry for the truth and for the true history of the country that we live in. And so I've definitely feel like I've been encountering that a lot with both the comments and emails and, you know, people that I kind of meet at public events or out on the street and get to talk to about it. So, you know, I don't think people like feeling ignorant, you know, and I think that ignorance around Native issues, it's not like an individual failing, right? It's not like, oh, well, you should have known, because the way that we've been erased from the story of America, it's so big and it's so pervasive, it's systemic, right? And so it's not that each person did something wrong and that's why they don't know this history. It's because it's actually been kept from them. And I think, yeah, I think people would rather know the truth.
0: Right.
1: And so it's nice to see people finding it.
0: especially now. And I think what's amazing is what I've loved about this series is that we're all learning so much. When you really think about Native history spanning thousands of years across all what are now 50 states, it's truly amazing to think about the number of languages, the ways of life, the way people lived, the political structures. I mean, it's a really beautiful thing to think about. And we could take probably a year-long class really just learning about all 50 states. Like, let's do California today and Arizona tomorrow, or this year, Arizona next year, Texas the year after. I mean, that's how rich this history is.
1: Yeah. I mean, there's so much. And, you know, I think since we were focusing on the founding, you know, we focused on certain tribes and certain regions because the U.S. does not stretch from sea to shining sea at the founding. So those states don't even exist, right? I mean, they're in those geographical areas, there are people and societies and, like, you know, very complex human histories that we can talk about, but we're not talking about California, right?
0: Right.
1: And so, yeah, I mean, I absolutely think that there is a breadth of history in the United States that has just been kept from us and has been erased. And I think there's a lot that's lost in that, in the history that we don't talk about.
0: One of your main arguments, along with the historians in First America, is that we have really never reckoned with our true history. We've never had an honest discussion or come to terms with what the U.S. government did to Native nations and Native people. We're not just haunted by this history. You say we're stuck in it.
1: Mm-hmm.
0: What would a true reckoning really look like? How are you thinking about that now after doing this podcast?
1: Yeah, I mean, it sounds small, but I do think that people changing their perception of our government and of our country is really important. And the biggest thing that I would like to see people's perception change is that I think that what our country did to Native tribes is treated, I think most people would agree, probably most people listening to the show would agree, that what our government did to Native Americans was wrong, was bad. I think a lot of people would even agree that it should be considered genocide. But I think that people think that it doesn't affect them. You know, that it was this thing that happened in the distant past and it was tragic and it was bad, but it's not anything that has to do with their lives. And what I would say to that is that government is still our government. You know, that government that over and over rounded up families, put people in concentration camps, organized death marches, that government, we never went back and edited that. We never said, oof, you know, if we're a democracy, we really shouldn't be a government that also can round up an ethnic group at gunpoint and put them in a concentration camp. Like, a democracy shouldn't be able to do that, you know? Right. We never did that. And so instead, that part of our government, that arm of our government that did that to Indigenous people went and did similar things to folks in Puerto Rico, to people in Guam, to immigrants, Japanese Americans during World War II. And so, you know, this legal scholar that we interview for the podcast is this, this comment that I've thought about a lot, which is, you know, it's like our government forged a knife out of metal, right? To take Native land, to conquer the continent. And it's not like there's something that is special about Native people that makes us more susceptible to violence, right? Like, a knife is a knife. It can get used against anybody. And so these things that our government has done to Native people can happen to other groups of people in the United States, and in fact already have. And so I think the biggest shift that needs to happen in this country is for people to realize the cost of not reckoning with this history and to really see it not as a thing about guilt or even a thing about reconciliation, but that there are parts of our government, has done things that no government should do, right? Mm-hmm. And we haven't gone back and put up guardrails in response to that history. And I think what we're living through today, and I can break it down in more detail, but I think what we're living through today is the consequences of us never having had that reckoning.
0: Hmm. Yeah, and we'll talk about that more in the show because I really want to focus on episode 3 today, and we'll do that in a few minutes. I have a couple more questions about your experience doing this podcast. So you were interviewed by a number of journalists working for non-native outlets, public radio, you were on CNN, you did interviews with Heather Cox Richardson and Stacey Abrams. What has that experience been like for you? And you don't have to name names, but do you think people understand this history? Did they do their homework? Were you disappointed by any of the questions or the framing?
1: I think people are wanting to understand, and I think people are learning. And I think it's one of those things where I think like shifting perspectives takes time. And I think the shift that I want people to have when they think about the United States and democracy is very big. And so I think it'll take time for even people who are like immersed in history, immersed in politics, because, and this is what it is that I think that we think of the fight over who we are as a country, you know, like what Joe Biden would say, like the soul of America, right? Mm-hmm. Is this idea around democracy. And the way that we tell that story is like at the foundation, deeply flawed, right? Women, enslaved people, indigenous people couldn't vote, weren't included. And the way that generations of Americans have fixed that foundational flaw is by more people being included. And so like what we do to make our democracy stronger is we do things like vote. We fight for more people to vote. We fight gerrymandering and things that are anti-democratic. And that's how we see our government. And that's how we see the fight over what kind of democracy are we and what kind of democracy we will be. Well, the problem with all of that is that it leaves out the question of colonialism, right? Because the whole time our founders and like subsequent generations of Americans were working on this like complicated, flawed, beautiful project of democracy, America was an empire that entire time and was governing groups of people that didn't want to be included in the United States, that wanted the government to leave their land, right? And so the first group of people who were governed that way are indigenous people. And democracy is kind of immaterial when the government is like an invading army, right? Like you're not like, oh, invading army that just burned my village to the ground. If only I could vote in the next election cycle. You want the invading army to leave your land. Like you want the United States to leave Miamia land, to leave Cherokee land, to leave Shawnee land. You're not trying to be included in the project of the United States. And so there's always been a part of our government that has been authoritarian, that has controlled peoples and lands without elections, without voting, without consent, without due process, without the balance of power, and against our will. And you can't solve that problem the same way we solve the other flaws of our democracy, right? And I think that shift is one that's going to take time for people to have. But and what's hard about it is that it feels very urgent because like you can look at birthright citizenship, right? Like everyone looked at the executive order from Trump on birthright citizenship and said, well, this is un-American. This is unprecedented forever and forever. You know, since the 14th Amendment, anyone who was born on U.S. soil was a U.S. citizen. And the problem with that is that that's not true because the 14th Amendment carved indigenous people out. And again, this is from the scholarship of Maggie Blackhawk. And so the Trump administration came back and made that

0: And I think that, and so what I was going to say is like that shift, that really hard shift of being like, well, we're not just a democracy, we're also an empire, and an empire is a form of government that is different than democracy and is just as much a part of who the US is. I think that shift is critical at this moment because it's, you know, when Trump does things like that executive order, we don't understand it. It feels, you know, like an aberration. It feels so un-American, but actually it has these deep American roots. And it's because we can't see those roots that actually we're limited in our understanding of what is happening in our current political moment. So sorry, that
1: Yeah.
0: was a long answer to your question.
1: No, that's good. And
0: But I
1: since you brought up the conversation you were having with Maggie Blackhawk, let's talk more about this because this was in episode three, such an important discussion. Maggie Blackhawk is a constitutional law professor who teaches law at NYU Law School, and she is a member of the Fond du Lac Band Ojibwe. And she was talking with you about how you see yourself in today's United States. And you talked about this, Rebecca, when you first started this podcast, you were thinking, what is my role in the United States? How do I fit in? How do Native people fit in? And by the end of episode three, you realize that you really don't fit into this story, but you're part of the origin story of this country. And you had such an interesting conversation with Maggie Blackhawk about this.
0: Yeah. I think, you know, in trying to explain the founding and the origin of American democracy through this project, First America, I was really trying to understand, well, how do you integrate Native people into the story of American democracy and the birth of American democracy? And it's hard, right? Because sort of at the birth, you know, literally during the Revolutionary War, which is what episode three gets into, the US is committing genocide. And it's really hard to call a government that is actively committing genocide, that is, you know, massacring civilians, that is implementing campaigns and policies with the very explicit, you know, written out by George Washington intention of making civilian populations starve to death. You know, it's really hard to square that with the ideals of democracy and the story of the birth of this great democracy. And so it's like, how do I reconcile these things? And where it got to really through the thinking and the scholarship of Maggie Blackhawk is that what our country did to Indigenous people is essential. It is so essential for us to understand how our government came to be and what kind of government our founders created. And what I realized is that we don't fit into the story of American democracy because the story of American democracy actually isn't the full story. Because our founders did, you know, like they wrote the Constitution, they came up with like the Senate and the balance of powers and voting and da da da da da. Like that stuff's democratic. But they also built an empire that would control the lands and lives of people who had no say. And they built a form of government that controlled through force, often through military force and extreme violence. And that part of the US was not democratic. I mean, they basically kind of took the model of colonialism from England and wanted colonies themselves. They actually explicitly talked about it. They talked about building an empire of liberty. And when they set up an area that actually is like now Ohio, like we don't think about this, but like the founders called the land that is now the state of Ohio and some other states in the Great Lake region, they called it America's first colony. Like we don't think about Ohio being a colony of the United States, but it was. Yeah, and so I think what I realized in trying to place Native people in the story of American democracy that actually what our history explains is the origin of American authoritarianism.
1: And as you and Maggie were talking about, there's such a myth that we have been told over and over again in this country that the founders created this amazing democracy that rejected the tyranny of the King of England, that the United States,

0: the origins threw off the shackles of colonial rule. But as Maggie said, Maggie Blackhawk, the United States wanted to be an empire from the very beginning, and the break with Britain was less about throwing colonialism behind and more about throwing the king behind. And so I want to play a clip here because Maggie says, when you bring in the story of expansion and colonialism, it really explodes the conversation that so many people have about the founding of this country. She says, it's not even about building a government that doesn't give everyone the same kind of political power. It's about the U.S. building governments that are not even representative. And here is how you explained in episode 3 of First America what Maggie was saying.
1: Imagine a circle. What's inside that circle is the United States government you know. It's got things like courts, elections, constitutional rights, local, state, and federal government. But the U.S. also governed people and places outside that circle. And outside the circle, the U.S. gave itself a different set of rules. And those rules were first created to colonize indigenous people. The U.S. government controlled where we could live, what religion we could practice, what languages we could speak, what food we ate, how we raised our children, if we could even keep or have children, all against our will. So while our founders did build a democracy, they also built something else. You can call it empire, you can call it colonization, I call it authoritarianism. Top-down government that controlled the lands and lives of indigenous people.
2: Do you think that most Americans think that what our government did to Native Americans affects them?
3: No.
2: Should they?
3: Yes.
2: Why?
3: Well, because we had to build a government to do that. We had to build a government to dispossess. We had to build a government to expand. We had to build a government that colonized. And that government is still our government.
1: A lot of what our government can and cannot do is based on precedent, which is a legal way of saying if our country did something before, it can do it again.
3: Especially if we've done it before a lot and you let us do it. We don't actually think through, was this a good idea when we did this quite a few times? The one area of exception is around the area of human enslavement and Jim Crow segregation. And those are areas where we have explicit constitutional amendments, as well as decisions that have later repudiated things.
1: The legacies of slavery and segregation are still with us. Just look at voter ID laws. But the policy of enslaving people is no longer legal.
3: But think in the area of Indian law, you don't get big amendments.
2: It's almost kind of scary. Like when you think about everything that our government did to Native Americans, that we've never gone back and like edited our government and said, oh, actually, ooh, like we really shouldn't commit genocide again. That was bad. Like we shouldn't put people in concentration camps again. What you're saying is like we've never had that edit.
3: So I dug really deeply into the question of Japanese American incarceration and Indian law. And come to find out, the two detention camps under the War Relocation Authority were built on Indian reservations. The Bureau of Indian Affairs actually ran and established the first camp because they knew how to detain people and govern them. The science of governing other people through force is sadly something that takes forms of expertise. And the U.S. developed that, and then they applied it to different and new people.
1: There's this feeling I have every time I talk to Maggie. This history is so important, but why don't more people know about it?
2: I think something that I'm grappling with is that, like, I feel like we're left out of the, like, America rah-rah version of the history, but I feel like we're also left out of the, like, the Founding Fathers were flawed. They made, you know, like, women weren't, you know, like, all these people weren't included. I feel like we're left out of that version, too.
3: Yes. Well, it's because if you bring in Native people and American colonialism into the constitutional and national story that we hold, it pulls a thread that unravels the entire myth at once.
0: That is today's guest, Rebecca Nagel, and her podcast First America. It is episode 3, where she's talking with Maggie Blackhawk, a constitutional law professor at NYU Law School and a member of the Fond du Lac band Ojibwe. I think this conversation is so important, Rebecca. And to hear that, Maggie, say it pulls a thread that unravels the entire myth at once. So given that this information is getting out there in ways that it hasn't before. I mean, there have been so many amazing movements over many decades, but I feel like we have access to more books and more documentaries and so much information, and this is getting out. So now that it's getting out, what do we do with this information?
2: Yeah, I think that that's a great question. To me, I think the most important thing is to really understand what our government is, how it functions, what it's capable of. So just to give a few examples, you know, I think there's a lot of there was a lot of shock at like the ICE occupation in Minneapolis and how the violence that happened during the ICE surge in Minneapolis. And when I was there, this kind of wild thing happened where I was at a site of a former concentration camp with a historian named Nick Estes, learning about the Dakota Wars, during which Dakota people were violently rounded up and forced to leave Minnesota, the entire state of Minnesota. And I came to find out that the site of that concentration camp, which is called Fort Snelling, is actually the same area where ICE operated out of during the surge. And it's on the same location because it's still federal land. And it's federal land because it was once a military reservation. And I can't count how many times I heard both commentators and politicians, very prominent politicians on the left, call what was happening in Minneapolis un-American. But it's violently rounding people up, putting people in detention, even killing people who get in the way of that effort. Those are all things that our government has done before, not once, not twice, but many times, so many times that it's actually happened on the same small piece of land there in Minneapolis. And so, you know, when we think about things like why can a president deploy the National Guard or the military to U.S. cities? Why can a president detain migrants indefinitely or separate families at the border or bomb Iran without congressional approval or invade Venezuela or threaten to annex Greenland? It feels like, I think we have this like almost like knee-jerk reaction of like, this feels illegal, it feels unconstitutional, you know, it feels un-American, it feels unprecedented. But these are all things that we've allowed presidents to do before. It's just that presidents did it to people we don't talk about. And it's these parts of our histories that we don't talk about. And so I think for me, the most important thing that we do with this information is we understand in the United States where authoritarianism comes from and its origins. Because I truly believe that if we don't know that, if we think that it's one leader or one election or one political party, and if we just defeat that, then we'll be okay. I personally believe that it'll be kind of like chopping the head off of a weed, and it'll only grow back stronger.
0: Wow. Right. And in that episode, you talk about Fort Snelling, which was used as a concentration camp for Dakota people in the 1860s. And you're so right. I remember Kamala Harris many times saying, this is not who we are. So many Democrats use that language.
2: Yeah, absolutely. And I think I think the shift is saying, this is who we are. This is who we've been. These are the things that we've been doing. And we need to understand how this is part of our government and change it. So actually saying, you know, it's not okay that our president has so much power over immigration, you know, which actually like goes back to other colonized people, you know, a generation of U.S. lawmakers looked at how our government treated Native people, looked at how our government treated people in Puerto Rico and Guam, and thought it was a great model. You know, democracy is messy, but top-down government, where like technocrats get to make all the decision, it's way more efficient. And so like in the 1900s, people thought, yeah, this is how we should do immigration, administrative law. So we've let the president, the office of the president, build up power in all of these arenas where I think for a long time, those of us who were U.S. citizens who hadn't experienced American colonialism didn't feel the effects as like immediately. And I think what we're seeing is, you know, this sort of blueprint for U.S. colonialism. You know, first it was kind of created to take indigenous land, but then, like I've said, it got applied to other groups of people. It got applied to people in other U.S. colonies. It got applied to immigration. And I think what's happening now in the present rise of authoritarianism is that it's getting applied to everybody, really to anybody who gets in the way of what the government wants. And so I think there's a lot to learn from that history, both in how we got to this present moment, but also how to fight back.
0: We're going to take a quick break. 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Rebecca Nagel is a citizen of the Cherokee Nation, author of By the Fire We Carry, The Generations Long Fight for Justice on Native Land. 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This is Your Call. We'll be back after this.
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0: This is Your Calls U.S. at 250, a Native Perspective series. I'm Rose Aguilar. Today, Rebecca Nagel is back to discuss her podcast, First America. I hope you can take the time to listen to all six episodes. They are fantastic. Share them with your friends and colleagues. If you have any teachers in your life, or if you are a teacher, this would be amazing. Probably high school, I would say, because some of the content obviously is really heavy, but so important. Rebecca Nagel is a citizen of the Cherokee Nation and an award-winning author and journalist, author of the book By the Fire We Carry, The Generations Long Fight for Justice on Native Land. Her first podcast was This Land, that focused on treaty rights, tribal sovereignty in Oklahoma, and attacks on the Indian Child Welfare Act. This podcast, First America, is about the true story of how the U.S. came to be and how our current political moment is 250 years in the making. You can join us at 866-798-8255. You can also email yourcall@kalw.org. We have a really nice email from Graham who writes, "Great show, great guest, crucial points. Great show and great series. I wish this episode received national syndication." Well, thank you for that, Graham. Some stations actually are picking up our US at 250 series. And Rebecca, I noticed that your podcast, sometimes it's 40 minutes, sometimes it's shorter. I so wish that it was available to be aired on public radio stations, but I'm thinking because of the timing, it's not. Is that right?
9: We partnered with WNYC and Native Voice One, and we made a 1 hour special with the, like, you know, the very specific times where it was like 54 minutes or whatever.
0: Okay, yeah.
9: And so that special actually aired on about 100 stations across the United States over the 4th of July weekend. And I think it'll continue to play. So, yeah, in the world of podcasts, we like don't watch the clock as much as you have to in public radio. But we did make a version. And so if people, it's on, I am not a Radiohead, but it is on an exchange and it's free to any radio station that wants to air it.
0: Okay.
9: And still available.
0: Well,
9: through WNYC. And I also, with the comment you made about educators, we are posting online this week. It's not there quite yet, but it'll be there by the end of the week. So on firstamerica.com, and it'll also be putting it out on socials if you want to find me. I'm just Rebecca Nagel across socials. Some teaching tools and discussion guides for people who want to use the podcast in an educational setting.
0: Oh,
9: and so
0: it
9: has things like questions, kind of a guide for going through different episodes. And then it also has further reading for the different episodes and other educational material. So I would agree that I think like high school and college would probably be the ages that I think it would be appropriate for. But yeah, we really do see it as an educational tool. We're excited to see that actually some people are already using it that way and are planning to teach it, both in kind of traditional classrooms and also in more like political education spaces. Yeah, and if anybody is interested in using it that way, I would just encourage them to reach out.
0: Oh, I love this. What is the website again?
9: It's firstamerica.info.
0: Oh, .info. Okay. Yeah. Okay. Because .com wasn't working. Oh, great. So firstamerica.info. If you're an educator, it would be so great if you could teach this to your students, high school for sure, even college. Let others know, let other educators know. And I'm so happy to hear that hour-long episode aired over the 4th of July, because I kept a very close track of non-native media. And some public radio stations did bring on native people. You were on CNN. The Washington Post has a great native writer, Dana Hedgepeth, who wrote a piece. But I have to say, Rebecca, across the board, the media need to do a much better job. MS Now had a long live in-person event called We the People, America 250, Country at a Crossroads. They made one mention of Native people. I don't remember exactly what they said. It was such a short sentence, but there were no Native guests. And what a missed opportunity. And so I just wonder, what are your overall thoughts about non-Native media coverage of US at 250?
9: Yeah, I mean, I think I saw something very similar where there were a few places where there was an effort made, but that most of the coverage glossed over it. And I feel like it retrenched these common myths around American democracy. And, you know, I saw a lot of people trying to take the approach of sort of talking about ordinary people fighting for freedom during the revolution, you know, kind of like maybe we're going to decenter George Washington, but we're not going to like take apart the myth. We're just going to tell it in a different way. Yeah. And I think it's hard. I think it's very tempting in this moment where it feels like American democracy is frail in a new and a different way, maybe in a way that people feel like they haven't experienced before, to want to go back to those myths and draw on them, I think with good intentions, right? With the intention of defending democracy while it's under threat. But I think the unintentional impact of that is that we're actually missing the lessons that would help us in this political moment the most.
0: The other thing I love about your podcast is you even focus on more widely known moments in history, but you bring in information that I think might be new to a lot of people. So the Trail of Tears, I think, is a great example, because I'm guessing that most people have some idea of what happened during the Trail of Tears. But as you point out in episode 3, if you think about whether the U.S. has ever had concentration camps on U.S. soil, people probably would not think of the Trail of Tears. And you also say that most people think it was so violent because Native people had to walk such a long distance, but the most violent part of your removal, because these are your people we're talking about, was in the camps. So can you talk more about that?
9: Yeah, so I think this is part of the history that a lot of people don't know. But there was a deadline for Cherokees to leave our homeland, and Cherokees refused to leave. And so when that deadline came, the U.S. military, along with state militias, so about 7,000 armed men total, went out into the hills and the valleys of Cherokee Nation to round up about 15,000 people at gunpoint. And what they had done to prepare was to build 25 open-air stockades that basically they like split logs and drove them into the ground. So they're just these open-air stockades. And so people were rounded into the stockades first, and then they were rounded up into two really big concentration camps, the biggest one being Fort Cass. And so in the podcast, we visit Fort Cass. And there, like, there's a museum in the town that talks about the history. There are signs about the Trail of Tears. But it's also just kind of missing from, you can just, everywhere we went where that contained this awful history, it was like if you didn't stop in the right place and go into the right room, you know, you wouldn't know that it had happened there. Right. And so it felt like the history was hiding in plain sight. And so we talked to a farmer who was planting tulips in a field that had been part of this concentration camp. And I think that, you know, we live on land that contains these extremely violent histories. Mm-hmm. And I think for a lot of Americans, we're living in these places not even knowing what that history is.
0: Right.
9: Yeah, and one of the things we talk about in that episode too, which you played in the clip with Maggie, is that, you know, it's not like the U.S. did that to Cherokees and then never did it again. Mm-hmm. And so what we learned from Maggie's scholarship is that, you know, these exact same models of like detaining families, detaining people intergenerationally, like it sounds crass to say it, but there is a technology, there is a layer of expertise in detaining families, detaining people intergenerationally, detaining people for really long periods of time, for decades, you know, like, and those are things that our government did to Native people and then took those models and applied it to other groups of people. And you can see that really prominently in the Japanese concentration camps during World War II, which were literally run on reservations because that was a place where the federal government could get away with it. And they knew they could get away with it because they had done it there before. And so these parts of our history that we haven't processed, it's repeating, you know, and we're stuck in it, and it will keep repeating until we really reckon and grapple with this history.
0: And I just heard on MS Now last night, they were talking about the Dilley Detention Center in South Texas, and there is a 2-month-old being held at this center. And I thought about episode 3 about the Trail of Tears as you report, this was in 1838. Native people were not allowed to collect their possessions or find their loved ones. You talk about a pregnant woman who was in labor. They drove her from a remote valley town in North Carolina and forced her to walk. Even though she gave birth, they would not let her rest. And very close to this place, she died.
9: Yeah.
0: And so there's so many similarities here, Rebecca. And to your point about these wayside exhibits, you know, I live in California, and when I pass one of these missions, I often go inside, and the language is so old. All of it needs to be updated. And to your point, even at Yosemite National Park, a place where millions of people go, what an opportunity to educate people. And some of the people who work in the park, they are so behind this. They have really good intentions. But you have to really walk through the entire exhibit to understand and learn more about the Native people. It should be front and center. So we have so much work to do because these wayside exhibits, they need to be completely redone, so many of them.
9: Well, and I think the people of California who are like proud to be from California, who think that, you know, might think that California is like more liberal and better than the rest of the United States even. What letting this history change your perspective of your state would mean would be that California is created through extremely violent genocide. Yeah. So there are tribes in Northern California whose population declines by 90%, not in the 1500s, not in the 1600s, not in the 1700s, in the in the 1890s, right? Like, so this is not happening a long, long time ago. And that is how the state of California came to be. You know, it's like when you look at what's happening in Round Valley, where people are put on basically, it's either you come and you live in this concentration camp and you live on like what's a starvation diet, like 800 calories a day. Or if you don't submit to that, we will hunt you down and kill you. Like that's how the state of California came to be. And I think that most Californians, it's not just not knowing the history, but it's like, it's letting it change the way that you see your government, right? Like we see governments that have committed these kinds of atrocities, we see them differently. Right? We think about them differently. We think about them as being even kind of dangerous, right? And we have to start doing that with the United States, because if we don't, these kinds of atrocities and this violence will just keep repeating.
0: Exactly. I mean, my great-grandmother was Pomo, and with her band, we think there were about 11,000 to 21,000 living in what would become Mendocino, Sonoma, and Lake counties. But after the genocide in California, only 1,200 survived. Yeah. And what's amazing is, I mean, there's audio of my great-grandmother. She didn't really talk about this when she was alive, but with me anyway. But there's audio of her saying, when the white people came, we ran up into the hills. I mean, this happened in the late 1800s.
9: Yeah.
0: And to think that her mom and her grandma, I mean, survived this brutal genocide. And to your point, you're so right. I mean, people are talking about the gold rush coming back. There's a piece about this in The New Yorker. And they hardly mention the genocide. They mention these gold rush reality shows and these gold rush podcasts. And at the end of the show, the writer says, oh, and by the way, you know, people say this was a genocide. And it's like, whoa, how did this, first off, where did this come from? And why isn't this more prominent? So it's such a wild time, Rebecca, because.
9: Yeah. I mean, it would be like an article about how the Nazis were like really good at building cars. And we're just going to talk about how great at manufacturing cars the Nazis were. Like, it's just really, it's really surreal.
0: It's so encounter
9: those people not being able to grapple with the history. Yeah.
0: And in our remaining minutes, I think what's wild about this time is we have your amazing podcast and the work of all of the historians you feature. They've written books. They're doing great work. There's a new docuseries that we're going to talk about called People of the West, and it's all about California. It looks amazing. So many great books, so many great documentaries are coming out. But then at the same time, we're getting a New Yorker piece about the new gold rush, or Jill Lepore writes about the edits that didn't make it in the Declaration of Independence. And she's got a very short sentence about merciless Indian savages.
9: Yeah.
0: It's like a throwaway sentence.
9: Yeah.
0: So how are you thinking about this moment? On the one hand, wow, we're really moving forward. On the other hand, really, New Yorker, you should be doing a much better job. Or really, MS Now, couldn't you have brought on a native guest for at least 10 minutes at your live event?
9: Yeah. I think that, you know, like, honestly, what you're talking about is why I became a journalist. You know, I was frustrated with not seeing myself, my community in the media, and for a long time fighting back against that erasure. You know, I made it my kind of personal mission. Obviously, I'm not the only person doing it. Like, all of us in the media as Native people and as Native storytellers, we're trying to make this change. And I think what really shifted for me in this project is, for a long time, you know, I saw the harm that erasure does to my community, you know, when, like, the only versions of Native people that non-Native folks encounter are, like, mascots and butter logos. They stop seeing us as human, you know. It really creates some very deep stereotypes that I think are sometimes not even conscious. And that it's hard to encounter as a Native person. And so for a long time, I was really focused on those kinds of harms, on how non-Native people saw me or didn't see me, or saw my community or didn't see my community. And I think what shifted for me with this project is that I was like, oh, wait. What Americans are missing, like, what they can't see, it's not me. It's their own country. Like, they can't see themselves. Like, they can't see what their government is, why it was formed, how it was formed, what kind of structures it is. Like, what we're missing without the Native part of our history is so much bigger than what happened, the truth of what happened to Indigenous nations. We're missing why the Revolutionary War happened in the first place. We're missing how the Revolutionary War was fought. Like, you know, these, you know, when we talk about the Continental Army committing genocide, one of those things, third of the army went off to fight it was like the majority of the budget. You know, like, it's not like, these aren't like small theaters of war. These are huge parts of the war that we just don't talk about.
0: And
9: we're
0: out of time, Rebecca, but I would love to have you back. I mean, I'd love to have you back to talk about every single episode. It's so incredible. But we would love to have you back. Thank you so much for your work on this. Rebecca Nagel is a citizen of the Cherokee Nation. Check out her podcast, First America. Thank you so much for joining us. I'm Rose Aguilar. It's your call.
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11: Whatever happens in this case could certainly cast a cloud over the election.
12: The federal corruption trial of recalled former Oakland Mayor Sheng Tao is approaching, and court documents have revealed some disturbing details.
11: Andy Duong allegedly recorded a whole bunch of videos of variety of public officials in compromising positions.
12: Today, we get an update from a local reporter. Then we'll hear why talking about organ donation in Black communities is complicated.
13: He was looking at me like as if to say, you're going to be sorry. You're going to remember this conversation.
12: And we meet the people who fix broken but beloved belongings. Fixing what's broken and giving new life. Stay tuned. Cross Currents is coming up. First, this news.
14: BBC News with Moira Alderson. Oil prices have fallen by about 5% after two senior US officials again talked up the possibility of a diplomatic breakthrough to reopen the Strait of Hormuz. The Secretary of State, Marco Rubio, and the Treasury Secretary, Scott Bessent, expressed hopes that a deal might be done in a couple of days. Iran's Foreign Ministry spokesman says talks with Oman on a new mechanism for vessels going through the strait have been positive. Here's Shaima Khalil.
15: I think really the devil is in the detail, because I don't think there's a question about whether the talks are happening. Iran may say there are no negotiations with the U.S. It's what kind of talks are happening, because are the two sides, are the U.S. and Iran, sitting around the table? Highly unlikely. Are they talking through Oman? Yes, likely. But what does that mean? Iran will say that the U.S. blockade on the Strait of Hormuz will have to stop before they, on their side, open it up.
14: President Zelensky has accused Russian soldiers of taking pleasure in killing people after footage emerged which showed a Ukrainian market trader being chased by a drone. The 52-year-old was selling vegetables in the city of Kherson when a drone circled his vehicle and then exploded, leaving him with concussion and shrapnel wounds. He described what happened as the drone approached.
16: My wife started running away and it started turning around over the car. It started coming at me and I was trying to get away while showing I have nothing here. My wife got away and she started screaming, run. But where would I run? There's nowhere to go. To the bomb shelter? Terrifying. It really was.
14: The Russian logistics company Vesco has stopped accepting shipping requests via the Black Sea. The company said it made the decision after one of its cargo ships was attacked by Ukrainian drones on Friday night. It then sank. Ukraine has increasingly been targeting ships carrying Russian goods in the Black Sea, accusing Moscow of using the route to transport military hardware as well as oil. Vesco said the ship was carrying civilian products. Cameroon's longtime president, Paul Biya, has reshuffled his top military leaders amid growing speculation about the 93-year-old's health and whereabouts. He hasn't been seen in public for almost 2 months. More from Eletra Naismith.
17: The world's oldest head of state left Cameroon on the 7th of June for what was described as a brief stay in Europe. It's now his longest known stay abroad since taking office in 1982. Last month, President Biya's own ruling party convened a rare meeting of senior leaders amid mounting criticism of his absence. The government dismissed fears of a power vacuum on Sunday, saying the president was alive and would return soon. The shift in military leadership came a day later via presidential decrees issued, say state media, in Switzerland. But that hasn't stopped questions about their authenticity.
14: World News from the BBC.
12: Welcome to Cross Currents from KALW News. I'm Hannah Baba. We start today in Oakland. This October, the trial of former Oakland Mayor Sheng Tao, her boyfriend Andre Jones, and prominent local businessmen David and Andy Duong is set to begin. Last week, federal prosecutors filed a trove of documents alleging Tao and others made bribes for political gain. And the FBI announced they've identified a key informant, Fruitvale entrepreneur Mario Juarez, who's already given a guilty plea to one count of bribery. Natalie Orenstein is a reporter for the Oakland side. She's been covering these recent events. She spoke with KALW's news editor, Sunni Khalid.
18: What is the latest in the trove of documents that was filed in the court?
19: The latest revelations have some pretty salacious allegations. First, a little bit of context. This information is only coming out now because the defendants in this case, who you just named, tried to get certain pieces of supposed evidence scrapped from the record in this case, because they claimed it was too unrelated or too old and, you know, not pertinent to these bribery and corruption allegations that this trial is about. The government kind of clapped back and said, no, this is all quite relevant. And in doing so, they revealed a bunch of this information that Sheng Tao and co. was trying to kind of hide. So there's a whole lot here. Probably the most salacious allegation is that Andy Duong, the son in the father-son duo that runs Oakland's recycling contractor, allegedly recorded a whole bunch of videos and photos of variety of public officials locally in compromising positions, namely clubbing and partying with Andy, with what the government calls scantily clad women, drinking. And the prosecutors allege that he kept all of these videos, which they say they are now in possession of, to use as blackmail against officials. One of these videos apparently shows Andy and Brian Acevedo, the former San Leandro council member, talking about hiring sex workers during a 2023 Vietnam trip. And this is relevant to the bribery case because also allegedly Sheng Tao got wind that a reporter, Stephen Tavares, who runs East Bay Insiders, was poking around into this Vietnam trip and maybe going to cover these alleged escapades that people there engaged in. And the government says Tao got extremely angry about this, and they say they have a bunch of her former staff who are going to testify that she yelled at David Duong to kill the story, or else she would stop partnering with him. So the government says that shows that she was in cahoots with the Duongs. And really recently, Stephen Tavares himself reported and kind of came clean that he says he accidentally found himself sort of ensnared in this case when his co-producer at the time allegedly took $10,000 from the Duongs, and he says that was to kill the story. And that co-producer, if you're still following, was the chief of staff for Alameda County Supervisor David Howard. His name's Sean Wilson.
18: So this is basically sex, lies, and videotape.
19: Yeah, videotapes, though, I guess the modern day digital version.
18: We had another development where one of the former business partners of the Wongs agreed to testify for the government in return for a single guilty plea on a corruption charge.
19: That's Mario Juarez. He's long been known to be the government's key informant in this case. He had been, as you said, in business with the Duongs. They had a company called Evolutionary Housing, which was trying to peddle homeless housing, modular kind of tiny homes to local governments during the COVID crisis. And that company is at the center of these bribery allegations. Mario Juarez ended up having a really explosive falling out with the Duongs. He claims they both attacked him and tried to even kill him. And he started talking to the feds shortly after that. So now, yes, it's come out that he has pled guilty and is going to testify to being involved in these alleged schemes in the trial.
18: So there's another former politician that you mentioned before, Brian Acevedo. The FBI raided his home earlier this year, and he has pled guilty to bribery as well. How does he figure in this?
19: Yeah, exactly. He has pled guilty to taking a bribe in exchange for trying to get San Leandro to buy this homeless housing. So the government is saying, you know, they did a similar kind of thing with Tao, allegedly, in Oakland. Though I should note, Oakland never bought. In fact, no city, as far as we know, ever bought this homeless housing. They were charging an extreme amount for it. And the company kind of fell apart, as I said. And I should also note that the four main defendants here, Sheng Tao, her boyfriend, Andy Jones, and Andy and David Duong, they have all pleaded not guilty. They all say they did not participate in this alleged bribery scheme.
18: Well, the other piece of news, I guess, is that this investigation into government corruption in Oakland is ongoing. Could we see some superseding indictments before October?
19: It's possible. I think everyone who's been following this case has wondered who else might be caught up in this. And it's also important to note the allegations that we're talking about today are just part of this latest court filing, which was evidence that the defendants were trying to say wasn't related to this case and shouldn't be included in the trial. The primary evidence the government claims it has of the main bribery charges, we don't know the full extent of that, and we will have to wait probably until the trial in October to find out exactly how they're planning on proving that.
20: That was Natalie Orenstein from the Oakland side speaking with KLW's Sunni Khalid. We'll have a link to her article at klw.org/crosscurrents.

0: 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I'm Hanat Baba. August is National Minority Donor Awareness Month, a month for raising awareness of organ donation and transplantation in communities of color. Studies show there aren't enough Black donors to fill the need for Black folks who need transplants. Why? Next, we explore this question through the story of Arlinda Timmons Love, a Richmond woman who lost her son, Maurice, in 1983 to gun violence when he was just 15 years old. I talked to her for an episode of the Stoop podcast hosted by me and Leela Day. And we start her story on that 1983 night, right after Arlinda heard Maurice was shot.
1: When I got to the hospital, it was so many people there. When I looked, you know how when you get shot, he got shot in the head. You know how your head is swollen and it was nothing swollen. He looked just like he was at peace, like when I left him that morning. And he was just laying there and his hair was just tossed over the pillow. Because he looked it so good and it was like nothing was wrong. And he had a little Band-Aid up here. And my father actually took whatever bandages they had on there. My father took it off and he told me that he was shot. The bullet went down. Because I didn't see all that.
0: Maurice was alive, but he was brain dead. He spent days in that hospital. On the fifth day, Arlinda was with him at the hospital, and this doctor came up to her, a white doctor.
1: And the doctor was so excited, and he said, Miss Arlinda, everything about your son is so, oh my God, it was like his heart, his this, his that, is just perfect. Do you want to donate his organs? I said, that's a slap in the face. I said, my son is not going to die. Why would you say that to me? Why would you ask me that? How dare you say that to me and my son ain't even dead? Of course, no.
0: Arlinda was grappling with the devastating reality that her son was brain dead and that he'd have to live on a machine. But the rest of his organs, they were functioning normally.
1: I was angry. I was very angry. I actually felt like they were going to kill him because they wanted him. When you're a mother and your son then got shot, you don't know if he going to make it. Well, I want to hit that doctor. I did. It's already bad enough that another man done shot him. And now this other man want to tear him apart. And I wanted him too. I wanted him too.
0: Arlinda remembers the last thing she felt from that doctor.
1: I can remember like it was yesterday. He was looking at me like as if to say, you're going to be sorry later and you're going to remember this conversation.
0: The next morning, Maurice died.

0: In the years after Maurice's death, Arlinda tried to find comfort in different things. And one of those things was taking action. She was speaking at community centers and connecting with other mothers who'd lost their kids to gun violence. So she channeled her grief into violence prevention work.
1: Yeah, I helped a lot of mothers because the gun violence, the killing was so high in 2006 on. And so I started working for the City of Richmond Office of Neighborhood Safety. And we worked with gang members, try to talk and do something to make them have a different mindset. I never wanted another mother to experience the pain that I experienced, losing my son to gun violence, another man taking my son's life. I didn't want that.
0: And whenever Arlinda told Maurice's story, she'd always bring up that organ conversation with that white doctor back in 1983.
1: After when he told me that my son didn't make it, I thought he had killed him. And somebody heard me talking about that little piece of the story.
0: That someone was from an organ donation network. And she found her number and gave Arlinda a call. The woman basically wanted Arlinda to come speak to people at the donor network. And the idea was that she could help them understand why there was a reluctance in the Black community to donate. When you look back at that horrific day in the hospital, you can understand Arlinda's shock because of the insensitivity of how organ donation was introduced to her by that doctor.
1: Nobody had even ever mentioned organ donation or nothing. And they had mentioned that only that doctor. It was like he was a vampire looking for blood. He got excited. And now I know, oh, they was keeping a tab on his heart and they was keeping a tab on this and that. And they saw the goodness of his organs.
2: And we know how studies show how you talk to people about organ donation matters. This idea of the trusted messenger, we talked about this before with COVID vaccines.
0: Yeah, to have trusted people talk about organ donation in intimate Black spaces where people feel cared for and protected, like a church, family members talking to you. Leela, in the UK, they have a similar issue. And one campaign had hairdressers talking about organ donation in the hair salon. And it worked. Numbers went up. People donated. So Arlinda became intrigued by that woman who reached out to her from that donor network. She started thinking about all of this and learning more about organ donation. She was reading articles and going on websites.
1: I started thinking about, well, what if that doctor wasn't out to get Maurice? What if he was telling us the truth about organ donating? When gun violence happens, that's your child getting killed by another man's hand. You're so angry and hurt, you're not thinking. But if another Black person would have came and said, Miss Arlinda, I'm sorry that you're going through this here, but he can help so many lives. He can live through other people. Nobody told me that.
0: So Arlinda decided to give that woman at the donor network a call. The woman ended up inviting Arlinda to come to this meeting of people who've lost family members. One by one, they were sharing their stories at this meeting.
1: So when I went and gave my testimony, by the time they got to me, I was so hurt. I was in tears because there were several people that got up there and was thanking the people that saved their lives. And here I am sitting up here, my son. It's like I feel like I didn't give him that opportunity to help and to do something. I robbed him of the chance of helping somebody. And the only thing that I can offer is that I did not allow him to be a donor because of my mistrust, my misguidedness. I wished I would have been educated.
0: And Arlinda decided it wasn't too late for Maurice to help people who need an organ donor. What she would do is she would honor him by spreading the word about organ donation.
3: I think that it's a good way, and it has to be someone that has already experienced losing that child and regretting that he wasn't a donor.
0: So that's Arlinda in a recent video on the website

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And that was an excerpt from an award-winning episode of the Stoop podcast called Bury Me Whole. 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

0: This is Cross Currents. I'm Hannah Baba. Here's a question for you. If you have something around the house that needs fixing, an appliance, a device, what do? Do you fix it or ditch it? And if you do want something to get fixed, but you're not a do-it-yourselfer, or you're just too intimidated to try fixing things yourself, then what? Well, reporter Mary Catherine O'Connor looked for answers at a fix-it clinic at a library in San Mateo.
1: Attention library visitors, Fix-It Clinic is about to start at 11. If you're interested in finding out what it's about, drop by the Oak Room.
2: Welcome to the Fix-It Clinic, where the first rule is you don't talk about fixing things, you do fix things. Or at least you go down swinging. People stream into the San Mateo Public Library with their broken possessions. An MC introduces each person as they arrive, and everyone shouts hello.
3: Hi, everyone. Say hi to Tom and his VCR machine. Here we go. All right.
2: Tom Felody is carrying a tote bag with a VCR player and meets a Fix-It coach right away.
4: I'm available.
3: Yeah, sure.
4: All right. Come on, Tom.
5: All right. Hey, Mark.
4: Nice
5: to meet you.
4: Let's go beat on this thing, huh?
2: Tom had recently set up the VCR for a friend, but when he tried to play her old vacation tape, it only went halfway.
5: And then it didn't go any further, and you can hear the motor going, row, row, row, row.
2: It got stuck. So now, his main objective is to get the tape out in one piece. There's no guarantee the player will get fixed, but trying and learning along the way is the point. A guy named Peter Mui started the first Fix-It Clinic back in 2009 in the East Bay. On this December morning, he's running around the library in a Santa hat, giving advice on things like a jammed printer.
6: And you left a little sliver of paper somewhere in the paper path. And so we have to find that.
2: To date, there have been well over 1,000 Fix-It clinics across the country. Peter continually recruits more Fix-It coaches. Many of them first came to get things fixed themselves.
6: I try to have the coaches act like they're doctors going on grand rounds in a hospital.
2: Fix-It coach Cindy Navarro guides a young boy named Jack on how to start dismantling his beloved but busted tape measure.
7: I'll give you a Phillips and I'll show you how to take it apart.
2: Cindy has been fixing things her whole life.
7: My grandfather was of that generation where you fixed everything. He worked in the shipyard. I used to sit in the garage with him and he used to take things apart and give them to me to put back together.
2: She never lost that curiosity. It carried her through her many careers.
7: And then I owned an automotive shop in San Francisco for 14 years.
2: She started coming to Fix-It clinics around 2017, drawn by the chance to share her skills.
7: For me, the sense of community is we share our skills and we help people be self-sufficient. We've dismantled a system that worked to have tradespeople.
2: These days, it can be cheaper to buy new products, like appliances, than to have them repaired. And with fewer workers entering the trades, it can be hard to even find a repair person. At the clinics, even the most adept tinkerers struggle to fix things like laptops or cell phones. For a long time, manufacturers have put up barriers to repair. Tactics include making it hard to find spare parts, or gluing pieces together, which means taking them apart is tricky. Peter, the Fix-It Clinic founder, lobbied for a right to repair law in California. It passed in 2023.
6: What it basically says is that manufacturers need to supply repair parts and the diagnostic tools.
2: That's stuff like manuals, both for consumers
6: and or

0: a third-party repairer to effect reasonable repairs.
1: He calls it a positive change. But what he really wants is for people to rethink their relationship with their stuff. He dislikes the term consumer. It gives the impression of disposability. Instead, how about owner?
0: Because owner implies a sense of custodianship and stewardship of an item. And I'm actually thinking of going a step further to try and use the word guardian.
1: Okay, you might not consider yourself the guardian of your refrigerator, but what about your family heirlooms? What if one of them broke? Fix-It coach Don Clutter told me about repairing a 50-year-old reel-to-reel tape player for a man whose father had passed away.
2: It took us a while. There were a lot of old capacitors that we needed to change. We fixed it. And then I said, okay, let's test it.
1: Don hit play. The recording was of a voice speaking in a foreign language. But then the man who'd brought in the tape player...
2: And suddenly he's not responding. You know, he stopped talking, answering to me. So I kind of turn around and look at him, and he's standing there crying. He's an adult, you know, standing there and like crying.
1: Turns out he hadn't heard his father's voice since he was a boy.
3: That was an excerpt from a 2024 story by Mary Catherine O'Connor. You can find the whole story at klw.org/crosscurrents. And if you have a much-loved item that's in need of some TLC, you're in luck. KALW is hosting a Fix-It clinic tonight. 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Today's Cross Currents team includes Travis Rayburn, Gabriel Lopez, Hanisha Harjani, Shirin Adil, Ben Trefney. Our editors are Angela Johnston, Christina Loring, Marissa Ortega Welch, and Lisa Morehouse. 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Molly Blair Salyer is our production assistant fellow. Victor Tense is our senior producer. Our opening theme music is by the John Santos Quintet, as interpreted by Daoud Anthony. For Cross Currents, I'm Hanat Baba.
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4: 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And that is the point of the show, to share a range of perspectives, ideas, and solutions that reflect the diversity of the Bay Area. This week, we are featuring episodes of KALW's award-winning podcast, Uncuffed, which empowers people in California prisons to tell their own stories. Now in its 7th year, the collaboration between incarcerated student producers and professional journalists shines a light on the human experience of people before, during, and after their prison terms. The 5th season of Uncuffed just kicked off, which seems like a good time to revisit some of our favorite stories from the first 4 seasons. On today's show, love is in the air. Uncuffed producer Edmund Richardson is marrying the love of his life at an unusual wedding venue, San Quentin State Prison. This story, which was originally released in 2022, is one of the most popular in the podcast's history. Uncuffed host Greg Eskridge will do the honors and take it from here.
5: What's up, everybody? And welcome back to another episode of Uncuffed. I'm Greg Eskridge, and of course, I'm coming from the San Quentin side of the program. Down in the studio today, got some smiling faces with me today, so go ahead and introduce yourself.
6: It's me, Tom Tran.
7: Edmund Richardson. How y'all doing?
5: Edmund Richardson. Tom, we got something special for the people today,
6: man. Real, real special.
5: So, today is the day before Edmund's wedding day.
7: Yes, sir.
6: Ooh, wee.
5: And Edmund, I'm so happy, bro. I'm so happy for you, man, because I could look at you. I could, Ty, can't you just see the look at him, man? Don't he just, he looks like a husband.
6: He does.
5: Doesn't he look like a husband? He has that look, man.
6: Yeah, you have a husbandy look, man. You look like you just been waiting to get wife down.
7: I really want tomorrow to go perfect. I think I'm more nervous meeting her mom for the first time.
5: Ooh, wow. Mama.
6: Meet mom.
7: So those first impressions is everything. And I know I'm gonna do well reading the vows, the whole ceremony, but it's like, what's that first conversation gonna be like with her mom? Is she gonna like me?
6: What you think? So what part do you feel insecure about, for lack of a better word? Like, what do you think the mom might not like about you?
7: I mean, the fact that I'm in prison.
6: That's the truth.
7: And her daughter chose me out of every man in the world to marry.
6: Wow.
7: I can only imagine what a mother is going through right now. You know what I'm saying? Like, hey, mom, I'm about to get married. Probably excited. Like, to who? This guy that's in prison.
5: Hey, it's funny, but that's literally what it is, bro.
6: It is.
5: I'm not about to go marry my high school sweetheart.
7: Right.
5: I'm not about to marry a doctor or lawyer or this pillar of the community. I'm marrying someone who committed a crime and who is incarcerated.
6: Wow.
5: Not only incarcerated, but serving a long time.
6: Right. A life sentence.
5: A life sentence, man.
6: Wow. So, Edmund, so I have a question.
7: Go ahead, man.
6: It's the day before your wedding. What are you doing to prepare for this wedding?
5: Hey, yeah, but Edmund looks sharp, man.
7: So I'm waiting. So I got my clothes ironed. I'm so prepared. Like, I'm so prepared. I'm so ready for this moment. There's just one last thing that I have to do, and that's something that you suggested to me yesterday, was adding a paragraph just about who she is and what she means to me and the impact that she's had on my life.
6: In your vows.
7: In my vows.
6: Absolutely.
7: It's hard to be incarcerated and tell someone that you love them.
6: Mm.
7: And have them genuinely believe it. I do feel limited because of my incarceration. There are things that I genuinely can't give her. Mm. But what I can do is let her know that I'm working towards my freedom so I am able to give her the world. I had a conversation with my sister yesterday, and she got on me about, well, she didn't really get on me, but she was like, why did I have to find out through Facebook that you was getting married? And I told her, the last time you seen me was 12 years ago. And then she responded, like, I understand why you're getting married, Edmund, but I don't understand why she's marrying you. Hmm. So I also believe that my sister has this image of me still being 20 years old, still immature, still selfish. But my sister hasn't met the man that I evolved into.
5: Mm. It does take, like, there has to be something special about someone who is incarcerated and can still reach out into the world and find love. Mm. Like, love, like, there are a lot of things that just cannot get inside of a prison, right? But love seems to be one of those things that can get through any crevice, get through any barbed wire, any security fence, assault rifle. It doesn't matter. Love will truly find its way, man.

0: I think for me, kind of like you, I just had relationships, breakups, heartbreaks. And there was a point where, like, I just gave up on love completely.
1: Mm.
0: I don't want to do this. It's not for me. Like, what's the point of me, like, even trying to nurture and cultivate a relationship in prison? I know that it's going to fall.
1: Mm.
0: It's going to fall apart. But with this relationship, I think I really just want to say it's something that we built together over time.
1: Mm.
0: And it hasn't always been peaches and cream. Mm. Like, we've had our moments where those thoughts came up. Like, I don't have the energy. I do not have the time to put into this relationship.
1: Mm.
0: Go through just the daily stresses of being in a relationship. However, being able to communicate my needs, especially in relationships, is hard for me to, like, open up and express how I feel and, like, be vulnerable with a woman. I feel like it's easier for me to do that with a man than with a woman, because I always feel like there's going to be some type of judgment and I'm going to be viewed as being weak.
2: Mm.
0: Mm-hmm. So I never got that from her. Every time that I was vulnerable and told her my needs and communicated what I was going through, regardless of what it was, like, she held that space for me.
1: Wow.
0: Vice versa. I was able to hold that space for her. I was able to recognize that I'm not perfect. She's not perfect. Can we agree to step into this relationship and be fearless to grow together, regardless the outcome? And that's what we've been doing since day one, man.
1: That's beautiful.
0: And we've built, like, a strong foundation that I feel is unbreakable.
2: Man.
1: That's beautiful. I've never heard it put that way. So just hearing you say that, that's just, it really moves my soul, man, because that's stuff that I always dreamed about, man, of my relationship looking like, just like what you have right now. Yeah. I love that. I just want to say, tomorrow's your big day. But I just want to say, for the record, I feel like she the lucky one, because she gets to have my dog, Evan.
2: Yeah, man. I'm just saying,
1: you know, all shout outs to Evelina. She's an incredible woman. But Evan, you are an incredible human being, and she is blessed.
2: Yeah.
1: She is blessed to have an amazing man like you.
2: Wow. Wedding day, man. Do you have any jitters?
0: Nervous right now. I haven't ate nothing. I haven't drank no coffee, but I'm shaking like a motorbike.
2: We're just now leaving the studio. Me, Edmund, and Tom, we're going up there to the visiting room. You're looking good. You're shining like new money. I see you got your Stacey Adams on.
0: Yes, sir. You know what I'm saying? Got to dress and impress.
2: Well, Edmund, we're in the courtyard right now, and we're about 30 feet away from the visiting room, man.
0: Literally 30 feet away, man. So I'm ready. Regardless of the anxiety, I'm just going to use that as positive energy to get me through this, man. And I got y'all with me, so I know everything's going to be good.
2: You got me nervous. I'm nervous. I'm nervous for you.
0: Why are you nervous?
2: And I'm nervous because you're nervous. I'm nervous because this is a big day. I know this is a huge moment, man. Yeah. It's your last chance to turn around.
0: What's that called? Runaway, runaway groom. That's not gonna happen today.
2: Yeah. So we have to contact the officer right here, so he can come and let us in. We are entering the visiting room. Let me go ahead.
3: Hey, what's up, Pat?
4: Great.
3: Good.
2: All right. We are now inside of the visiting room. So, let's see where we're gonna... Why is it so dark in here? Hold up. Let's pause for a second. The visiting room is not normally this dark, so let me explain to you how it truly is on the weekend. Walking into the visiting room here at San Quentin, the first thing you're gonna see is a bunch of people walking around, little children running around. I mean, this place is packed. You have mothers and fathers and grandfathers, just family. It's just a really great family scene. It's super loud because you got to mind you, there are nearly 200 people in there. So imagine 200 people trying to have conversations amongst themselves, right? The last area I want to tell you about is the mural that's painted on the wall. I mean, the mural is like super cool. It's like a waterfall, a lot of bright different colors, a lot of blues and greens. And so this is where all the families come to take pictures with their loved ones. But also, this is where you go and stand when you get married. In fact, at that same location in front of this mural, this is where I got married back in 2014. So the process of getting married is definitely not easy inside of prison. First of all, you have to find someone willing to marry you. You fill out about 10 sheets of paper, send it to your spouse, and then your spouse sends it back to a wedding coordinator. And her job is to coordinate all the marriages here in San Quentin Prison. And then you have to find a wedding date. And you can get married anytime you want, as long as it's on a Friday morning. Now, when a person gets married, they can usually bring in approximately 5 people who are actually approved on their visiting list to come in and witness the wedding. Now, when it comes down to the ceremony, there's actually someone here to officiate it. And they're going to have a binder, and within this binder, you're going to have options of the ceremony you may want. So you can say you want a Christian wedding, whatever it is you want, he's going to turn to that page, and the ceremony is going to begin. So now we're waiting on Avelina, the bride, who's bringing her mom with her. And about 30 minutes later, here she comes, dressed in all white with a magical smile all over her face. And now Edmund and Avelina, they hold hands, they stand in front of the waterfall mural, the officiant opens his binder, and the wedding begins.
3: They have asked that we gather today so you might share with them the special moment as they join lives together in marriage. Marriage is the partnership born from the deep love bond of two people who've decided to build their lives together. A family is a collective working together to create and build life. Caring for one another, finding a way to prosper together, all done with love, truth, and trust. We are here there today then to witness the bonding of Evelyn and Edmund. Start with a vow here.
4: Edmund Warren Richardson, my intelligent, my driven, my most favorite person. You make love feel so effortless. There's nothing that could make me happier than standing before you today, knowing that I get to become your wife, because I know the commitment you place on marriage, and I know that today you're choosing me for life. Your love has taught me unbelievable resilience. Your love has shown me that no matter what unimaginable injustice life throws at us, that we will be okay. Your love has shown me we can withstand the ups and the downs. Together, your passion, your determination, and your commitment have kept us together. And my goal has always been just to keep up with you so I would never have to be without you again. I promise to protect you and make sure every single day you know your life matters, because it does. I'll stand with you in this fight and whatever comes next. I promise to always watch Saturday Night Live with you and even to laugh when I don't understand the jokes. And I wrote all of this and realized I'm not even sure these are vows. Sometimes I'll be scared and sometimes I'll be brave, but I'll always be there for you.
3: Edmund, your turn.
0: Evelina, you asked me, how do you know I'm the one? I responded, it is not a feeling, it is not something that I could put into words, but it's a deep-seated knowing. A knowing that I believe is divine in nature that came from a prayer answered. I was at a point in my life where I had given up, lost hope in my future, in love, and any meaningful relationships. It was one sleepless night, me alone with my thoughts, pleading with God for someone like you. A outspoken, smart, and beautiful woman who is full of life. Someone who knows her faults and is willing to face them. I see you, all of you. I vow to be your safe space in times of need. You are the love of my life. You are my best friend. And I love you so much.
3: You will now seal your promises to each other by the giving and receiving of the rings. Evelyn, repeat after me. Edmund. With this ring, I join my life with yours.
4: With this ring, I join my life with yours.
3: Edmund, repeat after me. Evelyn, with this ring, I join my life with yours.
0: Evelina, with this ring, I join my life with yours.
3: By the power vested in me by the state of California, I now pronounce you husband and wife. I now ask you to seal the promises you have made with each other this day with a kiss. Woo!

0: Your daughter just got married. Talk about that.
1: I didn't expect it to be this emotional, but it was beautiful. Very untraditional, but beautiful. I think Edmund brings the calm to her storm. So as long as Edmund can be that peace, she will be there for him, and they can survive. Yeah, love definitely finds its way.
0: I see your emotional mom. I mean, what is bringing those emotions to you?
1: Just the fact of what Edmund's going through. Yeah, because we leave, but he has to stay.
2: My name's Avelina Richardson now, and I got married to Edmund, who's a part of this podcast today. When Edmund and I first started corresponding, I think I was like, this man is crazy, because one of his first letters, he was like, when I'm released, you can meet me at the gate and we can get married that day. Thanks. And I was like, who is this person? He was just like really straightforward. And I think I was like really surprised and confused at how somebody thought that we were going to get married. And now we are married, but I think when we first started corresponding, I told him, he sent me like a visiting form, and I was like, oh, I'm not going to visit you actually. Because I spent a lot of time visiting my dad and my brother, and I know like what having the weight of a life sentence means. And then when we started becoming like romantically involved, I think I thought a lot about what I was taking on, because being with somebody who's incarcerated is heavy, and I wanted to make sure that I was able to hold what it meant and be like supportive of Edmund and also still sustain who I am out here. We had started talking about getting married in 2021. I knew that it was going to happen during visiting, but I didn't know anything about when. One day, I went to go buy something out of the vending machines, and he started like walking towards me at the vending machines, and I was like, oh my God, what are you doing? Like, because there's like an out of bounds line, and he just kept walking towards me, and then he got on one knee and proposed to me. Yeah, I had no idea, and it was really special because I've always told Edmund that I wanted to be proposed to like in private, and there's really not a way to do that in the visiting room, but he made it like as private and as special and like a moment between just us. He did that as much as he could, and it was really special and sweet. My ring Edmund picked out with one of my best friends. Yeah, and then the ring I gave Edmund, I have another brother who passed away, and it was his ring, and I think he would have really loved Edmund, and it felt really special to be able to give my brother's ring to him, because I know that my brother would have loved Edmund a lot. Edmund was like, when we started corresponding one time, he was like, so have you Googled me? And I was like, no, why would I do that? Then he told me that he had a life sentence after that. And I think his like earliest eligible parole date was like 2034. And that's still what it is. It's still pretty far away. I think I had to work through that on my own, but I accepted it. I think when you imagine your wedding when you're really young, you don't imagine it in a place like this. But I think that I still feel like really in love and really happy. And I feel like this overwhelming like sense of just like comfort, because I know I just like made a decision with my person. And if you know who Edmund is, then you know Edmund deserves to be free. And yeah, I know that he will be.

0: Swepton, the last time we walked up this hill, walked up that door, you're getting ready to get married. Now we're on our way out and
1: four posts.
0: You are a married man. How do you feel?
1: I feel amazing right now. I just know that I made the right choice. She made the right choice. And we stepped into this adventure together, and we're gonna see it all the way out to the end. So yeah, I'm in good spirits right now. I'm feeling good. We're walking down the hill. We see beautiful skies. It's just a beautiful day, man.
0: Yeah. Normally in a traditional wedding, you know, the bride and the groom, they go off together, right off into the sunset. How does it feel, you know, you're coming back into this institution and your wife is leaving the institution, leaving you instead of you guys leaving together? How does that feel?
1: Sad, because from beginning to end, the whole ceremony was about 20 minutes. They gave us some extra time so we can do some interviews and get some photos. And then you're just pushed out the door.
0: So you have plans when you get out to have an official wedding with the big ceremony and all that type of stuff?
1: Yes, sir. Most definitely. Ever since I was a little kid, I always wanted to get married. I wanna have that fairy tale wedding.
0: I hear the geese. The geese are singing a song for you, wedding song for you.
1: He's like, yeah.
0: As soon as he sees you, he got to barking. My boy just got married. All right, now we're back in the media center again. Walking through the newsroom, getting ready to go around the corner.
2: Tell me lies, tell me sweet little lies.
0: We got Jesse Cadenaw.
2: Congratulations, man! Woo! You a man now, boy?
3: We love you. Oh my God! Oh my God! It's Edmund, y'all. It's Edmund.
1: Great, man. Great. I had a good ass time. Her wedding vows really touched me. It was good to meet her mom. It was kind of fast too. I didn't really get to sit there and enjoy the moment like I wanted. But overall, what I got was enough, just because love was in the room. So I'm happy. I'm excited. Feel like like Jesse said when I walked in, I feel like a brand new man. They're pouring rice on me right now, y'all.
2: Love you, Edmund.
1: It's already cooked, so it doesn't count.
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0: The Uncuffed Crew at San Quentin Prison is Tommy Shakur Ross, Edmund Richardson, Tan Tran, and me, Greg Eskridge. Thanks to the team at KALW Public Radio, Nina Gensler-Debs, Angela Johnston, Sonia Paul, James Rowlands, Andrew Stelzer, Ben Trefney, Eli Workchapter, and our sound designer, Eric Maserati E. Abercrombie. Our theme music is by David Jossi, the Swedish Phenom. And thanks to the staff at San Quentin Prison who make this possible, Mr. Skyler Brown, Ms. Madeline Tinney, and Lieutenant Sam Robinson, who approved this episode. We fact-checked everything to the best of our ability. Uncuffed gets support from the California Arts Council and the California Department of Corrections and Rehabilitation. And a special thanks to Avelina and Carla for being a part of this episode. And Edmund and Avelina, Uncuffed wishes you all the happiness in your marriage. 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
7: Welcome to NewsHour from the BBC World Service. I'm Sean Lay. Today, Iran and Oman negotiate a new status for the Strait of Hormuz that, if agreed, would see it reopened.
8: We are no longer talking about if Iran would control parts of the straits, but rather how Iran would control parts of the straits and how ships would have to coordinate with it.
7: Gaza's shattered infrastructure has yet to be rebuilt, but this Palestinian who lost everything in the war is carving out a future to support his family, working remotely in IT.
9: I can work here in Gaza, anything that is in freelancing work, starting from mobile application for iPhone, Android, to websites, even ads. So anything that can be worked from remotely, we can do it here in Gaza.
7: And why SpaceX expects a space crash on the moon. All that and more after the news.
10: This is Asian View from NHK World Japan. I'm Eriko Kojima. Two employees who died in an explosion at a shopping mall in a Japanese town that was struck by last week's huge earthquake had been told to go back into the building to put cash in a safe. They had been evacuated from the mall after the quake. That's according to the operator of the store where they worked. The explosion that ripped through the Aeon Mall Kumamoto in the town of Kashima left seven people dead. They include the two employees of variety store chain Habita, who were told to go back into the building about 50 minutes after the 7.1 magnitude earthquake struck. The order apparently came from a manager. The operator of the chain says the firm has apologized to the bereaved family members and admits the instruction was inappropriate. Myanmar's military-backed government says pro-democracy leader Aung San Suu Kyi has met with a representative of the International Committee of the Red Cross. It said ICRC resident representative to Myanmar, Arnaud de Bock, visited Aung San Suu Kyi in the capital city of Naypyidaw on Monday. Photos published with the announcement include an image of the two shaking hands. Another photo shows Aung San Suu Kyi cutting a birthday cake in an apparent celebration of her 81st birthday in June. Aung San Suu Kyi has been detained since the military seized power in a coup in 2021. She was convicted of corruption and other charges in a trial held under military rule. Kim Aris, Aung San Suu Kyi's younger son, says he welcomes the reports of the meeting. He called it the first positive development concerning his mother in more than 5 years. He called for independently verified information about her well-being and her immediate and unconditional release. This is NHK World Japan. A suicide bomber has killed 16 people outside a police station in northwestern Pakistan. The attack took place on Sunday in a town in Khyber Pakhtunkhwa province where demonstrators were staging an anti-militant rally. Police say the attacker first tried to enter the police station. They say he blew himself up on the spot when he was stopped. The victims included police and civilians. More than a dozen other people were wounded. Local media say Islamic extremist group, the Pakistani Taliban, has claimed responsibility. The group reportedly said it was targeting security forces. Police say the Pakistani Taliban carried out a separate attack in the same province in late July that killed 10 people. They say it also targeted police. The temperature in a South Korean city hit an unprecedented 108.5 degrees Fahrenheit on Sunday as a heat wave grips the country's southeast. It was recorded in Yansan in South Gyeongsang province. Weather officials say it's the highest temperature on record in South Korea since such data was first collected in 1904. Gyeongju, a city in the same region, marked 104.5 degrees Fahrenheit on Sunday. Officials say the heat is due to a stationary high-pressure system. The system is also bringing high temperatures to Japan's Kyushu region. South Korean health authorities say 14 people died of heat stroke between mid-May and early August. Veterinarians suspect heat stroke killed three lions at a zoo in Tokyo. 10 of 16 lions at Tama Zoological Park fell ill in mid-July. Some were unable to stand and others lost their appetites. Staff tried to treat the animals by cooling their bodies and administering medication. But three female lions died from late July to early August. Zoo officials say all three suffered from generalized dehydration and multiple organ failure. Spectacular floats have paraded through the northern Japanese city of Aomori as one of the country's most popular summer festivals kicked off. The huge floats are the main attraction of the Aomori Nebuta Festival, which draws about 1 million visitors annually. They depict historical warriors, mythical figures, and other themes. 16 Nebuta floats, each about 16 feet tall, began the procession. They moved to the beat of drums and the melody of flutes on a route extending about 2 miles.
11: I'm so excited. I had chills because it was my first time seeing it.
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7: Hello there and welcome to NewsHour from the BBC World Service. I'm Sean Lay, joining you live from the BBC studios in London. It's very good to have your company this NewsHour. There are growing signs that Iran and Oman, which have land on either side of the Strait of Hormuz, may have agreed arrangements for managing shipping in and out of this globally critical waterway. The United States has been agitating for the strait to be reopened, conscious that the disruption caused to world trade by its closure is adding significantly to cost pressures on American consumers, the people who will in November become voters in the midterm elections. Earlier on Tuesday, the US Treasury Secretary Scott Bessent said Washington could reach a deal with the Iranians by Wednesday to reopen the Strait of Hormuz. Here he is talking to CNBC.
14: We've seen President Trump last week threatened what would have been one of the largest military campaigns, or the largest military campaign since World War II, against the Iranians. And now we are, because of that, we are in talks with the Iranians. And I think there is a chance we may have a deal today or tomorrow to open the strait and move towards a more normalized position in this conflict.
7: Scott Bessent. There's some skepticism from experts in the Middle East about the suggestion that Iran and the United States are talking to each other. Iran had certainly been talking with Oman about the strait, and Oman is likely to have kept Washington fully informed. If so, President Trump would be able to endorse the deal done to reopen the strait and try to gain some political capital from the outcome, even if his own administration wasn't responsible for achieving it. So what might such a deal between Iran and Oman look like? Dina Esfandiari is the Middle East lead at Bloomberg Economics.
15: It looks like the contours of a very, very limited deal appear to be on the table. And it looks like that deal is going to be solely focused on the Strait of Hormuz and how ships would go in and out. Now, what's really being discussed right now appears to be one route in and one route out, one alongside the Iranian coast, one alongside the Omani coast. But that appears to be the broad contours of what's being discussed.
7: So, in effect, it would formalize what's emerged during the course of the conflict, with Iran saying, we control, or at least we control this route into the Strait of Hormuz, in a situation where in the past nobody controlled access or egress from the Strait of Hormuz. Is that what we think is now happening?
15: Absolutely. We are no longer talking about if Iran would coordinate with ships or control parts of the strait, but rather how Iran would control parts of the strait and how ships would have to coordinate with it, which is a very different situation and a huge strategic gain for Iran.
13: Is it going to cost the shipping companies for their craft to be allowed in and out of the Strait of Hormuz? Is that clear?
15: Well, that appears to be the million-dollar question right now, quite literally. The Iranians certainly have been clear from the beginning. They want to impose a cost. They want something to show for this war. They need something to show for this war because of the economic situation back home, and this would help towards that. So they've been talking about a toll. When that became unpalatable, they started talking about fees that have been imposed in other waterways by other people. So they're really trying to draw a parallel and downplay it. Now, what's critical is that this has been completely in opposition to the US position and even to some of the European positions when it comes to management of the strait. But it looks like at the end of the day, it might become a bit of a fait accompli.
13: It's also striking that the US Secretary of State Marco Rubio just a few days ago was saying explicitly that what was at stake here is not simply the issue of what is, I'll quote him in fact, what is at stake here is not simply the question of what is happening in the Strait of Hormuz. It's a very fundamental principle about freedom of navigation. If this deal is as it has been described, then that would effectively be something that the United States is having to accept a compromise on.
15: Absolutely. Freedom of navigation in the Strait of Hormuz is a thing of the past. Events on the ground have demonstrated that that is not the case today. The deal that is being reported is formalizing the fact that freedom of navigation is no longer going to be a thing in this waterway. So I think those days are gone and we're not going to be able to return to the pre-war situation of freedom of navigation.
13: And in terms of why it should matter to us in other parts of the world, how important is it to get the strait reopened and the free movement of shipping there? How much disruption has this caused over the last, 6 months or so?
15: The disruption has been significant. We have a tendency to just talk about the disruption in energy, so oil and the provision of gas from Qatar. But actually, it covers many different sectors. It disrupts food supplies because a lot of the world's fertilizer goes through there. But it also disrupts food supplies for the Gulf Arab states that border these waters as well. So it's a very serious situation, and the longer it lasts, the worse it gets. But it's important to highlight that what we're talking about here is not really the perpetual closing of the strait, but rather who's going to be administering it. That's really what this deal focuses on. Iran stands to gain from opening the strait. So I think its opening is just a matter of time. It really is that freedom of navigation will no longer be the case in the strait, but it will be open.
13: The US President Donald Trump was saying just a matter of hours ago that he thought the oil companies were, in effect, profiteering from what had happened, that they were overcharging for oil. How much impact could a deal on the Strait of Hormuz have on the oil price and therefore on the prices that are hurting consumers in so many countries around the world?
15: Well, I think we heard actually today, which was very interesting, that the Saudi Aramco, the national producer of oil, had actually made a significant profit as a result of the rise in oil prices, despite the fact that Saudi Arabia has been getting less barrels out. So evidently, some people are still profiting off this state of affairs, as it were. Now, we've seen that anytime there's good news when it comes to the Iran war, the price of oil decreases. We saw it today when Qatar announced that they thought something was happening and there was a deal to be had. We saw it on Monday when markets opened after President Trump had said on Monday afternoon there will be talks. This is a cycle that we've been privy to over the last few months. So it's undeniable that if there really is a deal to be had, if the strait opens, then yes, the price of oil is likely to go down. And that will have an impact on the consumer.
13: That's Dina Esfandiari at Bloomberg Economics. Partly in response to US Treasury Secretary Scott Bessent's comments, the price of Brent crude dropped by 4% on Tuesday. The five biggest Western energy companies, that's BP, Chevron, ExxonMobil, Shell and Total Energies, posted a combined net profit of almost $47 billion. President Trump weighed in by criticising them for making too much money as a result of the war. He demanded they lower prices for consumers. As Dina was saying there, the world's largest oil producer is Saudi Aramco. Its profits in the last quarter alone were up 44%. That's despite the limited access through the Strait of Hormuz and ongoing Houthi attacks on Saudi ships in the Red Sea. I've been speaking to Emma Ashford. Emma is a senior fellow with the Stimson Center's Reimagining US Grand Strategy program. And I asked her if we should be surprised by the amount of money made by those big five energy firms.
16: You know, it's funny, under other circumstances, one can see President Trump being very pleased by these profits for the energy companies. But what is happening here is what always happens during this kind of energy crisis. Consumers pay more as prices have gone up. That means energy companies end up actually reaping a windfall. And so we shouldn't be surprised by this, but we are going to see this political backlash.
13: The president says they're making too much money. Is it possible to say to what extent the price of oil has gone up because there is a scarcity, because it's getting difficult to get it to market because of the war, or a combination of that and companies putting up their prices because they can?
16: Companies are not artificially inflating their prices. In fact, oil is one of those markets where we actually see pronounced volatility in the price on markets and then as it filters down to consumers. What we can say is that even though oil prices are sticking about $90 or $100 a barrel at the moment, that's pretty low by historical standards, but it's 150% of what it was just 6 months ago. So that is where that extra profit is coming from.
13: And what are the companies doing with that profit?
16: For the most part, at least if we're talking about Western energy companies, they appear to be using it to pay down debt, bolster their bottom lines, and put themselves in a position for a future where perhaps oil prices go down again. There is a difference, I would say, between Western oil companies like Exxon or Chevron, which are doing very well out of this crisis, and the more traditional state-owned oil companies in the Gulf, like Saudi Aramco, which are doing okay, but they're suffering a lot more because they're the ones who can't get their product to market as easily.
13: Now, if there is a deal that allows the Strait of Hormuz to be open again and free navigation of ships in and out, what knock-on effect could that have on the oil price?
16: So it's very likely that if we get a deal, the analysts estimate that, you know, within 6 to 9 months, we could actually have a glut of oil on the market because more production has come online. Everybody's looking for new sources. So we would expect that price to go back down again pretty quickly. It would take a few months for production to dial back up. But, you know, within, again, 6 months to a year, we would probably be in a much better place.
13: Nonetheless, the profits will have been accrued. Is there likely to be further political pressure, do you think, in countries for some kind of windfall tax on the basis that the level of profits has been extraordinarily high and that maybe those countries will feel that their consumers, their voters, should share the benefits with the oil companies?
16: This is a really common political discussion when we get this kind of price spike. The problem is, of course, that if you are an energy company, maybe you're experiencing windfall today, but next week, next year, maybe the price goes down substantially and you are in a more difficult situation, you don't necessarily get support from the government to back you in that case. So oil is a very volatile business. Prices go up and down a lot, and companies have to use the profits from the good times to tide them through the bad times. So I think we will see political pressure, but it's probably not long-term a good thing for that to happen.
13: What about in the United States? Because we've had this signal from the president of his displeasure. A lot of companies respond to President Trump's signals because they're worried about what he will do if they don't. Is there any sense that the Trump administration might look at, if not a windfall tax, some kind of price cap on energy in the United States?
16: I mean, with this administration, you can never take anything off the table. But I think it's very notable that, you know, the president is suddenly worried about this. But, you know, as recently as a week or two back, he was talking about how great it was that America had record exports of energy, that we were producing enough to supply the world. So I think what the administration is trying to do is dig itself out of a hole on Iran, a hole that is about the war with Iran, that's about the strategic problems, the Strait of Hormuz. It's not going to be solved by pressuring energy companies. And I really doubt the administration is going to be able to achieve what they want with sort of angry tweets on the subject.
13: Emma Ashford was talking to NewsHour here on the BBC World Service. Coming up, the musical that uses humour to raise awareness about the chronic women's health condition, endometriosis.
17: It's funny and it has a message. Parts of it will leave you in tears, but you'll also be like rolling on the floor laughing.
13: Our headlines this hour: oil prices have again fallen after the latest suggestions from US officials that a deal with Iran about the reopening the Strait of Hormuz might soon be agreed. Ukraine's President Volodymyr Zelensky has accused Russia's military of taking pleasure in killing ordinary people after video emerged of a drone hunting down and injuring a Ukrainian vegetable seller. The world's oldest president, Paul Biya, has reshuffled his cabinet in Cameroon, or his top military brass. He hasn't been seen in public for nearly 2 months. The government says he's on a holiday in Europe and will return soon. Those are the main headlines here on BBC NewsHour from the World Service. This is Sean Lay with NewsHour live from the BBC studios in London. A mass funeral has taken place in Gaza City for 112 people who died in an Israeli airstrike 3 years ago. Ever since, the bodies had been trapped under collapsed buildings. Last week, President Trump announced that Hamas is ready to disarm and Israel to withdraw once it has done so from Gaza. It's close to a year since the US brokered ceasefire deal with Hamas, but there's still been no rebuilding. Most Gazans remain in tent camps or in the rubble of half-destroyed homes. But in the most trying circumstances, some are attempting to connect with the outside world and make a living with their laptops. Israel imposes tight restrictions on foreign journalists entering Gaza, so our Middle East correspondent Yolan Nell has been taking advantage of some of that remote access to speak online to local tech workers.
9: I lost all of my equipment, I lost my house, I lost my office, and I was thinking that is the end of the world here in Gaza.
18: Mahran Bayed, his wife and three young children now live in a tent in Gaza City. Despite his ruined surroundings, he's one of thousands of well-educated Gazans trying to make a living online, coding and programming.
9: I can work here in Gaza, anything that is in freelancing work, starting from mobile application for iPhone, Android, Flutter, to websites, even ads. So anything that can be worked from remotely, we can do it here in Gaza.
18: With Gaza's economy all but destroyed and 80% of people with no income, NGOs see the potential of remote work to fill a desperate need.
19: Yeah, it's really critical. I mean, we talk about it now as sort of a digital lifeline, right? This idea that if you have a laptop, if you have a working internet connection, you can work and earn income.
18: Nicole Hark is country director for the American NGO Mercy Corps, which is trying to help Gazans, focusing on training, getting contacts for freelancers, and supporting the new independent co-working spaces that are popping up in Gaza City and elsewhere.
19: It's really critical to help people get back to work. They don't want to be dependent on aid. They're not looking to sit there and do nothing, right? But it's really finding a safe space and finding something that's affordable and that continues to have consistent electricity and internet is shockingly incredibly

0: And honestly, it's just a terrific musical. The songs are incredibly catchy. You'll be singing them for days afterwards. They get stuck in your head. It's a fantastic time. Like I said, it's a really funny piece of theater too. So even if you're not interested in the medical side of it, I think it's got something for everyone.
1: To endure, feeling unsure, look for a cure anywhere. Hold it all inside. Don't forget you tried. Gotta keep your...
2: Bartholdi was talking to Regina Vaidyanathan. Endometriosis, the musical, is at the Gilded Balloon Patter House in Edinburgh from Wednesday until the end of the month. Just to say, you may have noticed me cutting off Professor Catherine Heddoes. I really wasn't being rude. I know some of you get annoyed about that. But certain parts of the audience leave us at set times, and we can't overrun those times. And our time has run out now. Thanks for being with us on NewsHour.
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5: Populist Democrats have displaced centrist Dems in New York and Colorado in primaries this summer. They are young and angry and taking aim at a system they say is rigged. And in Michigan today, here we go again. The centrist Democrat Haley Stevens is under fire for this.
6: Israel comes to me in my dreams!
5: And for the more than $30 million AIPAC has spent boosting her campaign. Her opponent, Abdul Sayed, is a critic of Israel and a critic of his own party.
7: Like, what's worse, the people who actually come and tell you that they just want to take nice things away from you, or the people who tell you that they want to give nice things to you only to be paid for by the people who want to take nice things away from you?
5: I feel like you're saying, what's worse, the Democratic Party or the Republican Party? Is that what you're saying?
7: Listen, hypocrisy generally is worse than just straight mendacity.
5: His message is resonating deeply with young people. Today on Today Explained from Vox, we go to Michigan to talk to young people about why the left's emerging populism is hitting.
8: BBC News with Moira Alderson. Oil prices have fallen by about 5% after two senior US officials again talked up the possibility of a diplomatic breakthrough to reopen the Strait of Hormuz. The Secretary of State Marco Rubio and the Treasury Secretary Scott Bessent expressed hopes that a deal might be done in a couple of days. Qatar is one of the countries mediating between Washington and Tehran. Majid Al-Ansari is a Qatari Foreign Ministry spokesperson.
9: We can confirm that the efforts are still ongoing with all the parties. We are looking towards diplomatic resolution as we are speaking right now. As you know, there are current efforts on the ground that are in very progressive stages, and we are working with all the parties to see these efforts.
8: Meanwhile, Iran's foreign ministry spokesman says talks with Oman on a new mechanism for vessels going through the strait have been positive. President Zelensky has accused Russian soldiers of taking pleasure in killing people after footage emerged which showed a Ukrainian market trader being chased by a drone. The 52-year-old was selling vegetables in Kherson. He survived but suffered shrapnel wounds. Here's our diplomatic correspondent, Paul Adams.
10: Since the city of Kherson in southern Ukraine was liberated in 2022, it has been constantly targeted in this way. And there is just ample evidence that the Russians, who are just across the river, send these drones over the river. They have cameras on them so they can see what they're doing. And in this video, you see a drone literally chasing this man. He's called Yuri, from one side of his van to the other and back again. There is absolutely no doubt that he is being tormented by this thing.
8: Cameroon's long-time president, Paul Biya, has reshuffled his top military leaders amid growing speculation about the 93-year-old's health and whereabouts. He hasn't been seen in public for almost 2 months. More from Electra Naismith.
11: The world's oldest head of state left Cameroon on the 7th of June for what was described as a brief stay in Europe. It's now his longest known stay abroad since taking office in 1982. Last month, President Biya's own ruling party convened a rare meeting of senior leaders amid mounting criticism of his absence. The government dismissed fears of a power vacuum on Sunday, saying the president was alive and would return soon. The shift in military leadership came a day later via presidential decrees issued, say state media, in Switzerland. But that hasn't stopped questions about their authenticity.
8: Police in Libya say a large number of inmates have broken out of a prison in a town west of the capital, Tripoli. The town, Souman, has also seen clashes between armed groups and the security forces, as has a neighbouring town, Zawiya. The police have not said how many people escaped the Souman jail. World News from the BBC. European Union member states have united behind Spain's response after a chaotic influx of up to 70,000 migrants into its territory of Ceuta from Morocco last week. After a meeting of the bloc's interior ministers, the EU's migration chief said the mass illegal entry had tested border security and resilience to disinformation. Officials in California say a deadly fire in the Los Angeles area last year was caused by sparks from an out-of-use transmission tower owned by the regional power company. A joint report from the LA County Fire Department and CAL FIRE concluded an electrical discharge had ejected hot particles onto dry vegetation, starting the destructive Eaton Fire in the suburb of Altadena. The fire raged for nearly a month, killing 19 people. Guatemala's raised its alert level after the Fuego volcano erupted, spewing lava and plumes of ash. Nearly 1,000 people who live on the volcano's slopes have left their homes. The Fuego volcano is located less than 100 kilometres from Guatemala's city, but there's been no impact on the international airport so far. Guatemala has undergone several mass evacuations in recent years due to regular seismic and volcanic activity. The unlikely breakout star of the Men's Football World Cup, Cape Verde's goalkeeper, Vozinho, has officially joined Chile's most decorated football club, Colo-Colo. Temesgan Debasai has this report.
12: Colo-Colo will hold a special event at their stadium on Wednesday to welcome their newest signing. Vozinho arrived in Chile earlier this week to a rapturous welcome by the Chilean club's supporters at Santiago Airport. The 40-year-old became a social media sensation during the World Cup. His standout performances helped Cape Verde reach the knockout stage, losing narrowly to runners-up Argentina in the last 32. Cape Verde were also the only side that did not concede a goal against Spain, who went on to be crowned world champions.
8: BBC News.
13: Which of the political parties do you identify with, if either?
14: I identify as whatever's going to make me the most money.
13: Who's that right now?
14: I have no idea.
5: It's Today Explained. I'm Noel King. Recently, producer Peter Balanon Rosen and I skittered through the swing state of Michigan trying to answer a question. All right, so last midterm cycle, 4 years ago, Michigan distinguished itself by having the highest youth voter turnout in any state of these United States of America. What is going on?
15: So third baseman, number 12, Chase Harlan.
5: We went to find the youngs, that's ages 18 to 29, if you're wondering.
16: I just need to start chugging this.
17: Two Coors Lights, $6, baby.
5: Thirsty Thursday, Lansing lug nuts, minor league baseball, country night, drink in your hand, cowboy hat on your head, Peter in your face.
13: Do you vote?
18: Do I vote? Yeah, I vote.
13: Why do you vote?
18: Why? Because I'm American. I care about our country.
19: I do go, but I don't want to.
20: You got to make a bigger effort than just throwing up an ad on a TV and expecting us to vote for you. Like, I want to hear about your voice, your policies, what you want to do, the transparency with your finance. I want to know, because that is my vote. This is Michigan, and I want to be important, and I want my vote to go to the right place.
15: Get on your feet, make some noise if you want a free hot dog.
5: Okay, so Michigan is doing something right. The last midterm cycle, the Michigan Utes voted double the rate that young people in Indiana or Louisiana or Idaho did, for example. So what is happening? What is happening in Michigan? Who will take credit? Perhaps one of the state officials in charge of voting.
21: My name is Agogo Adavie, and I am the Michigan Deputy Secretary of State.
5: Historically, young people do not vote in numbers as great as older people do, yeah. right? Some of the highest patterns of young people voting are found in this state. What is Michigan doing that other states are not doing?
0: Well, there are a couple of things, including pre-registration for 16 and 17-year-olds.
5: Wait, so in Michigan, you can register to vote at 16?
0: You can pre-register to vote.
5: You can pre-register to vote at 16.
0: Because I want to make sure that the other people who are listening in don't think we're breaking the laws here. We allow.
5: It is 2026. Fair.
0: It's 2026. We have, you know, we only the facts, ma'am. But once you turn 16, you can pre-register to vote, and then once you turn 18, your registration is good.
5: Wait. Okay. Yes. But here you need to tell me something, because when I was 16, my top priority was getting my driver's license. I failed the test three times before I got. Did you pass on the first try?
0: I did, but
5: okay.
0: It's probably good to be a future deputy secretary of state.
5: Okay, so priorities when you're 16, getting a driver's license, maybe hooking up with someone.
0: Maybe.
5: If you had said pre-register to vote, I would have been like, what? Like, what? Are 16-year-olds in Michigan so special that they're like running out to pre-register to vote when there's all this other fun stuff going on?
0: But the first thing you said, what was the first thing you said that your priority?
5: Getting my driver's license.
0: It's part of that process, too.
5: Wait, what?
0: So when you go in Michigan, we do the graduated driver's licensing program, which I'm sure that you did. As part of that process, we pre-register you to vote. It's automatic.
5: Whoa.
0: Unless you opt out. On top of that, our bigger colleges, they have dedicated university staff who have a full-time job of boosting turnout on their campuses.
5: Hmm.
0: On top of that, we have same-day voter registration.
5: A lot of people assume, and I think this is because of data, that young people tend to vote Democrat versus Republican. I would think perhaps if I were in the Republican Party, I might look at these efforts and say, oh, this is going to get more young Democratic votes. That might be a problem for me. How did Michigan keep this, if it did, from becoming a partisan issue?
0: Well, I certainly think that is the stereotype. And that's the narrative. But I don't think that's always correct. I traveled a lot around the state in 2024. And one of the things that I was hearing from a lot of young people, especially young people who weren't on college campuses, was, I'm concerned about inflation.
5: Mm.
0: And those people were not necessarily inclined to vote Democratic. Some of them did end up voting Democrat. Some of them voted Republican. And some of them just stayed home. So it's really, I challenge anyone who sees this as just a way to bank Democratic votes to actually talk to the young people. Right now in this state, we have an opportunity for people to be persuaded. That's why we're a purple state.
5: The thing about a purple state is that it's split almost evenly between Republicans and Democrats. The thing Peter and I found in Michigan is that this year, some of the young people are themselves split between Republican and Democrat.
21: I think the Democrat Party represents me with a lot of the green lights that they have for people of my community, the LGBT community.
5: But, however, for this community college student with two jobs and rent to pay,
21: groceries have really inclined a lot. I've, you know, myself had to kind of participate with a little bit of government assistance because of that as well. And even that has now come with rules, regulations, and guidelines as well, which I don't disagree with. And I think that is a part where I kind of like, okay, turn an open ear to a little bit of the Republican parties of that, of people getting benefits and they're not like working, just freeloading.
5: Okay, who else?
18: I'm very big on life. I don't want to step on toes, but like the abortion topic, you know, I feel like everybody has a right to live.
5: Based on that alone, I would have a guess about which party you tend to sort of gravitate to.
18: Yeah,
5: but let me not guess.
18: I wouldn't say Republican, because there's obviously a lot of things with the Republican Party that I disagree with. Like, I'm really against, like, the war. I'm really, like, anti-war, which I feel some Republicans are very pro-war.
22: Seeing what's been happening in Gaza, that is a very large issue for me, and it can often be, like, determining, like, whether I like or don't like a candidate.
23: We need politicians who will actively fight against that and who are actively calling it out for what it is, which is a genocide.
24: I don't think either party truly has my best interest at heart.
5: That sentiment, neither party is really concerned about me, was something that we heard in Michigan a lot. And so it's no surprise, maybe, that some recent surveys show the most defining shift in political attitudes among young people in the last decade, it is not to the left or to the right. It's that growing numbers of young people tell pollsters they don't believe their vote matters at all. And they see a direct link between their lack of voice and their ability to make the rent.
1: Everything is so expensive right now. You know, presidents always have these promises that they make, like, oh, prices are going to go down for, you know, groceries, rent, whatever. Like, that doesn't always happen.
2: And then we see the gas prices keep going up. We see groceries keep going up. I mean, I have to pick up more hours, obviously, pick up a second job.
1: Like, I'm spending 80% of my income just on rent. It's like, what else do I have to live off of? And I think that our politicians should be keeping track of that.
3: Honestly, all you guys and learn to compromise. You're supposed to represent the people and what the people want.
4: So I'm hearing that you think the system's a little busted.
3: Oh, of course, the system's corrupted. Either side, I think it's corrupted. You kind of just have to start the whole thing over.
5: We started by telling you that in Michigan, young people vote at higher rates than in other states, and that is true, but it's still only about 4 in 10 young people who do vote. And this growing sense that it's all corrupt is not going to help turnout. So what do you do if you are the person running for office? Young people are disillusioned, their votes are up for grabs. How are you going to grab them?
7: You guys, your generation has a fantastic meter because you're fed online all day, right? And you can usually tell from truth.
5: That is doctor, but not a physician, Abdul El-Sayed. The polls show him leading with young likely voters by wide margins. More than 60% in some polls say they'll vote for him. He's definitely trying. His campaign holds events specifically for people under 30.
7: The Democratic Party brand is so that everyone looks at this and you're like, are you kidding? Like, you all, please be serious.
5: His centrist opponent, Haley Stevens, who did not respond to our request for an interview, points to language like that and says, El-Sayed is too radical. Maybe some of this is just the ugliness of this particular campaign, but it's conceivable that El-Sayed's rise is only possible in the year 2026. This man is a populist of the left. He talks about blowing up a broken system, and he identifies brokenness in the things that, until very recently, were kind of business as usual for the Democratic Party and for people who vote Democrat. Things like support for Israel, begrudging acceptance of corporate money, belief in institutions like the Democratic Party. El-Sayed is not that Democrat, and his audience is not that audience. What do you think you said today that resonated most? Tell me what you think. I'm going to tell you what I think.
7: I think it was the notion that I'm not going to back down on a lot of the priors that a lot of politics as usual thinks that you have to agree with in order to be electable.
5: I was watching. I think the thing you said that resonated most was the Democratic Party is full of a lot of It was your line.
7: And that's kind of exactly what I mean, is that, like, if you want to run as a Democrat, there's a way that the party sort of expects you to run. They expect you to be taking money from the same corporations, to follow the same party line, and then to be malleable when you actually get to public office. And what I'm trying to do is to show that our party is so much more successful when we really are about the things that we say we're about.
5: You're one of the leading voices who's been critical of aid to Israel and who's been drawing attention to Gaza as a campaign issue, in a campaign where you really could have just been focused on, like, the rent and healthcare.
7: Those things are related, though.
5: Yeah, tell me what you think is going on. Why is every 19-year-old I talk to talking to me about Gaza?
7: I think every 19-year-old I know has seen images of dead children on their phone from Gaza. I think every 19-year-old you know is wondering why they or their parents' tax dollars were spent to do that. And I think every 19-year-old you know is looking at their future and saying, wait, so my tax dollars are being spent to do that, and I can't ever dream of owning a home or working in an economy that's going to pay me fairly?
5: Young people in Michigan, it's part of the reason we're here, they vote in greater numbers than a lot of other states, 4 in 10, 3.8 in 10. Do you think young people can kind of put you over the edge here? Do you think young people can win this race for you?
7: Ask me on August 5th. And more importantly, young people own the future. They are going to dictate what future they want. They're going to be the future.
5: You trying to get in good with them?
7: No.
5: I'm joking.
7: I think it's probably the worst moment in American history to be young. And that's
5: you
7: a
5: really
7: sad
5: think
7: thing.
5: So?
7: Absolutely.
5: Why?
7: as a young person, you should have hope in the future you're going to live. They're being told that there are no homes for them. They're being told that the earth is doomed because we can't figure out how to stop burning stuff into the air, even though we have all the technology we ever needed to stop doing it. They're being told that you can't have healthcare in America and that the best thing that America can do is send its tax dollars abroad to go kill other people. So it must suck to be young.
5: It must suck to be young, says the guy the young people are voting for. Is this not reminiscent of American carnage and the deep dissatisfaction that fed populism on the right? It might even remind you just a little of Donald Trump, who told us how bad our lives were before we voted him into office twice. When we return, the thing about being young in the U.S., Donald Trump has been the defining political character in American life for almost your entire life. What does that do to a person?
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3: My name is Oscar Honka, and I'm 17 years old.
4: My name is William Dodson, and I'm 17 years old.
5: Okay, how long have you guys been friends?
3: Like eighth grade?
4: Yeah, eighth grade.
3: So about 4 years.
5: Four years, all right. Oscar, tell me what Will is like.
3: He's a really good friend. I would say he's probably like the most charismatic person I know, like very high energy guy, but in a good way.
5: Will, tell me about Oscar.
4: I think he's someone you can lean on so much, and he's funny and kind. Like, he's just like a great person to be around.
3: Thank you, bro.
5: When you do argue, typically, what is it about?
3: It's not strictly limited to, but mostly limited to Israel versus Palestine.
4: I would say probably our worst debate was in the parking lot waiting for our friend.
3: Debating. Oh, yeah, yeah.
4: Oh, yeah, that was bad. That was pretty bad.
5: What was that about?
4: So we were waiting
3: on Bobby, is that what you're talking about?
4: Yeah, we were waiting on our good friend Bobby.
3: Yeah,
4: but let's just say Bobby got into a pretty heated car when he finally got there.
3: I probably got mad. He probably said something about, like, there not being a genocide in Palestine, which makes me mad. It's one of the most angering things that anyone can tell me, really. It's because I've seen so many stories of just children being amputated without anesthesia. And it also seems so obvious to me. Like, even if it wasn't a thing so serious as genocide, it also make me mad if someone said the sky wasn't blue. Like, yes, I don't have a personal stake in that, but also it's just objectively not true, in my opinion. And it just makes me upset. And to deny it is frustrating to me.
4: I was someone who would be like, okay, let me Google the 10 necessary steps, because that's like 10 necessary steps for genocide. And then I'd be like a stickler. I'd be like, oh, wait, this is not...
3: Yeah, or this is 9 out of the 10 prongs. Yeah.
4: And then I'd be like, well... And I'd be like, well, one of them doesn't fit, so I guess it's not. And so that would be just that was my approach for very long.
3: And I probably said, like, Israel shouldn't exist, which makes him mad. I don't believe that anymore. I don't think... Yeah. There's been times where I've been mad at him. I didn't talk to him for like a day or two. I'll be like, I'm so upset. I don't want to talk to this guy ever again. And then he's like, you want to play pickleball? And I'm like, well, I kind of do want to play pickleball. So let's go.
4: Really, what I'm more concerned about is just, I think there's been like a lot of anti-Semitism, and I see it more common than I've ever seen before. Like, especially like at school, I'll see it. Like, it's constant on social media, and all the comments are just... Blatant anti-Semitism.
3: Yeah, I would agree with that. I've seen a lot of anti-Semitism on social media. Social media comments are a pretty gross place.
5: Is either one of you Jewish?
3: No.
5: Why does

0: extent. But I think that to argue with politics is less common. I think it's more common that you know a lot about politics, but you agree with most of your friends.
1: So one option for two friends who like just about everything about each other, but on political issues disagree, is to never talk about it.
0: Oh, no, we can't. I don't.
1: Okay, tell me more.
0: I wouldn't want to do that. I think I really don't like debating people. It takes a lot of energy out of me. I don't think it's fun for the most part. But I do think it's like necessary. And I think Will would agree. I feel like I have to push back against people who believe, in my opinion, very stupid things, even though I don't want to.
1: There is a truth. You guys are both 17?
0: Yes.
2: Yep.
1: Okay. The American president, Donald John Trump, has been our leading political figure since you guys were children.
0: Now, I remember very clearly watching the debates with him and Marco Rubio and Ted Cruz when I was little at my old house.
1: Do you remember what you thought?
0: No, because I remember thinking that dad doesn't like that guy.
2: And then I really liked Hillary Clinton. She was my girl. Like, I really liked Hillary Clinton. And so that
0: first
2: was
0: graders.
2: My whole... Yeah. So I remember me and my mom would sit down and watch debates. And just, like, I was very interested. And early on, I was like, this guy just sucks. And I'm like, and when Hillary Clinton lost, it was kind of a very upsetting day for me.
1: So before Donald Trump, you don't remember it, your dad does. America was not divided over politics mm-hmm. the way it is now. Mm-hmm. Yes, Americans always debated politics. It was always like Republican versus Democrat. But it definitely was not the tone and the tenor that it is now. Mm-hmm. And I sometimes think that might be part of when I was 17, it would have been unthinkable for me and my friends to have like a debate mm-hmm. over politics. We have debate over like boys or like Party of Five, but no, like there just was no, we didn't even like, not even like we don't agree or we agree on it. We like, I don't know what my best friend in high school mm-hmm. thought about like abortion.
0: It just wouldn't even cross your mind.
1: Exactly, yeah. Exactly. Mm-hmm. Like, okay, so, but this is my point, right? Like Trump changed mm-hmm. some stuff.
2: Yes.
1: One thing I'm curious about is I feel like you both kind of know that in some ways.
2: Yeah, 100%.
1: But you've never seen life without it. You've mm-hmm. never seen life without Donald Trump being a leading voice in this country.
0: I've definitely seen clips on Instagram or of civil debates between two presidential nominees, how John McCain would shake Obama's hand, say he's a good person.
1: Good guy.
0: Things like that. Yeah. I've seen glimpses of what like it was like a little bit before our time.
2: I would have loved to watch a debate where the people are respectful to each other. I mean, I never really experienced it, but I think our country's super, super divided right now. And like you can see elections before, they're nice to each other. And like when there was this clip from some random race and the people didn't add together. And like it was two different opposing parties, but they didn't add together. And people reposting this is like, this is so crazy. This is so amazing because they're so disillusioned with how MAGA and like versus like Trump versus Kamala was. And then people and some of the people in the comments are like, this is how it kind of used to be like. So that's beautiful.
0: As bad as it is, it's been worse. If you look back to 1860s, right? Like we've been in worse spots and we've gotten out of it. I feel very confident that we will be fine as a country.
2: I actually am a little concerned because I think it's actually starting to get even more far left and far right. So it's kind of more division. Like you see a rise in like democratic socialism. I mean, the right really does not like that. Like you have like your Hassan Pikers, but in the far right, you have your like Nick Fuentes's. So it's like Gen Z is starting to take that really far left and really far right. I don't know if it's going to keep going like this, but it looks like the trajectory is getting more and more, I think, farther apart.
1: Do either of you ever fear that you will have a disagreement about politics that ends the friendship?
0: I don't think so.
2: I think if we didn't talk about it and then we just had one debate, that could be way more severe because we'd have way more extreme opinions and we would be like, this would be the first time we're hearing it and we could start going off on each other. But the fact that we've always been open to it and always been talking about it, it's like way more normal. And I think as time goes on, we'll have way less and less arguments unless something crazy happens. But it's usually just way less and like I'm seeing less and less arguments from us. Like maybe 2 months ago, we were having, I feel like way more.
0: I'd say that was the worst.
1: You're going to senior year.
0: Yes.
2: Yes.
1: Okay. So here's the most important question. Will this friendship survive
0: 100%, yeah.
1: College?
0: Yeah.
2: Yeah.
1: Yeah. You guys are like
2: hopefully
1: 25, 30, you're still friends?
0: Yeah. I think we'll be probably a little bit far away from each other. I want to go to college in DC. He wants to go to Western. Mm-hmm. But I mean, we'll be back for the summer. We're definitely going to have sleepovers at Bobby's in college during the summer. I would hope so.
2: Yeah. Hopefully. So, yeah.

0: Thank you guys. This was really fun.
1: It was really fun. It was really interesting.
2: Peter Balanon Rosen produced and reported with me in Michigan. Jolie Myers was our editor today. Patrick Boyd and David Tadashore engineered, and Gabriel Dunatov was on facts. I'm Noel King. It's Today Explained.

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0: A few days ago, my colleague, political correspondent Michael Cruz, traveled to Michigan with two producers from The Daily, Asta Chaturvedi and Anna Foley, to report on the most closely watched Democratic primary of the year.
4: Welcome to Michigan.
0: A race for U.S. Senate that not only tests the growing appeal of left-wing populism, but could also mark a turning point in a long-running debate among Democratic voters about the importance of electability.
3: How many of you are going to vote on Tuesday, August 4th?
0: Yeah! It is Tuesday, August 4th. So, Michael Cruz, happy to have you on The Daily. I believe this is your first time on the show.
5: It is.
0: I wanted to start by asking you to explain why, in your mind, the Democratic primary that's happening today in Michigan is such an important moment in this long-running battle over the future of the Democratic Party.
5: It is, to date, the most important moment in this whole midterm cycle when we are thinking about the question of what the Democratic Party is and where it is headed. Because I think in Michigan, we have the purest test yet of whether a progressive vision of the Democratic Party can succeed in American politics. In the last year or so, we've seen compelling progressive victories, but in a certain kind of place, in blue places. Zoran Mamdani in New York, congressional primaries in Philadelphia and Denver. So here in Michigan, we have a race that feels like a much better, truer test of this fight between progressives and moderates. And that's because, Michael, this race is happening in a swing state in the middle of the country Trump won here in 2016 and 2024. Mm-hmm. And if the progressive candidate wins this election in Michigan, it would really reorient our understanding of the progressive movement's appeal in our politics at this point in time. This is a Senate seat that Democrats almost have to hold if they have any shot of flipping the Senate. And whichever Democrat wins on Tuesday has a formidable challenger come November, because Mike Rogers, the Republican waiting for one of these two candidates, ran for Michigan's other Senate seat 2 years ago and lost by not even 20,000 votes to Alyssa Slotkin, very much a more centrist, more moderate Democrat.
0: Mm-hmm.
5: So the question of who comes out of this primary is critical for Democrats' hopes this year.
0: So introduce us to the two candidates who embody this latest chapter of that long-running clash between the incrementalists, the moderates, and the progressives who would like to bust it all up.
5: So the more progressive candidate is Abdul El-Sayed.
6: I'm running for U.S. Senate because in the state that built the American dream, it shouldn't be this hard just to get by.
5: He's 41 years old, a former gubernatorial candidate in 2018, former public health official.
6: I grew up all American here, became a doctor to help people, and spent my career making government deliver for us.
5: He is running on Medicare for All, anti-Israel platform, wants to cut aid to Israel's efforts in Gaza, keep that taxpayer money here to invest in public infrastructure, public schools.
6: Mm-hmm. The disease is the corruption of our politics by billionaires and corporations.
5: It's worth noting, though, that he does not call himself a socialist. He's not a member of the DSA, the Democratic Socialists of America, even though he's endorsed by key socialist political figures like Bernie Sanders and Alexandria Ocasio-Cortez.
0: Understood.
5: So that's his platform. But The way his vibe reads is not, say, the stereotypical lefty.
6: And yeah, I'm a bro with a podcast.
1: To dig into the epidemics America's facing.
6: Of economic and health insecurity.
5: He's quite conventionally charismatic. One of his aides in one of our conversations described him to me as Muslim Bruce Springsteen.
6: I'm Dr. Abdul Al-Sayed, and I'm running for U.S. Senate. Let's go.
2: So tell us about his opponent in this Democratic primary.
5: His opponent is Haley Stevens.
7: I remember being handed the keys to my first car. I'm Haley Stevens, and I bet you do too.
5: A moderate four-term member of Congress. She is 43 years old, so similarly aged, but much more of an old school type of politician.
7: As chief of staff to President Obama's auto rescue, we helped save over 200,000 Michigan jobs and stabilize our economy.
5: She has worked in various presidential administrations or campaigns. Her basic pitch is, I'm a legislative workhorse, not a show horse. Incremental changes to health care. Aid should continue to support Israel. She is by far and away the most AIPAC-supported candidate, not only in this race, but in any race ever.
2: Wow.
5: She is the pick of the Democratic establishment.
7: Growing up in Michigan meant being surrounded by innovation, ingenuity, and pride in hard work.
5: And she makes the case that she is made in Michigan, the classic Michigander. Abdul El-Sayed was born and bred in Michigan, too.
2: Mm-hmm.
7: I'm proud of Michigan, and I'll never get tired of saying it. It would be my honor to fight for you in the Senate.
2: So with all that in mind, Michael, tell us about the time that you spent with both of these candidates and campaigns when you were in Michigan.
8: Who was here for their very first time, never canvassed before? Also fantastic. In fact, let's give.
5: So we went to Lansing, the state capital, pretty blue, especially in the part of Lansing we were in, to watch El-Sayed whip up his supporters to go knock on doors around that area. He came out on the stage and did what he always does with his events. Started with a chant of sorts, a call and response.
9: Shouldn't be this hard to the richest, most powerful country in the world to afford to fill up your truck. Shouldn't be this hard to get a second bag of groceries. Shouldn't be this hard.
5: He talked about how politicians, elected officials need to respond to their constituents more than their donors.
9: Doctor, how are you going to pay for that? I don't know, maybe instead of fighting dumbass wars we had no business fighting in the first place, we can keep our money here and start investing in healthcare and basic services here.
5: The people we talked to at the event.
10: Why are you Team Abdul?
11: Everyday Americans are not being heard and represented by their government.
5: They talk about a real disaffection with politics as usual.
12: Money out of politics, AIPAC, it's obscene how our money is spent in
5: not being able to live the same lives that their parents did.
13: Like, I graduated high school in 2020. So basically, as long as I can remember, things have been getting, like, significantly worse.
5: Can't afford their rent, can't afford healthcare.
11: You know, this is not the future I want for my kids. And
5: a sense that Democrats are very much part of the problem, too.
14: Everybody's sick of this nonsense that we get every election cycle, that we just have to go for the middle-of-the-road, moderate, boring, bland candidate that doesn't stand for anything, doesn't stand for the people.
2: What is it like when this room full of volunteers then heads out and attempts to make this pitch to voters in Lansing?
15: Hi, how are you?
5: So we ended up tagging along with a volunteer named Mary.
15: I couldn't help but notice your vote for Abdul bracelet.
16: I've got my friendship bracelet.
5: white woman, 70s, retired. She had been a school teacher. She had been a lobbyist for the United Auto Workers Union. She's been active in Democratic politics for decades. She, I think, has felt really let down by Democrats that she voted for, that she knocked on doors for.
16: Changes, which is why I'm out here busting my ass. I'm like, this is the hill I'm going to die on. This is the one. So here we go.
2: And how did it go for Mary when she's knocking on these doors?
16: Do you think we can count on your support?
17: Oh, yeah. I've actually sent in my absentee ballot. So.
16: Excellent. Okay. Well, thank you.
5: Many of the doors she knocked on were already El Sayed supporters.
16: Are you on board too?
18: Oh, yes.
16: Okay, good.
14: He's my husband.
5: We did encounter, though, some people who were more skeptical. For instance, this guy, John, former Republican voter, at this point wants Democrats to take control. Not sure, though, what kind of Democrat that should be.
19: Well, what about Haley Stevens? What's your opinion on her?
16: Haley Stevens' campaign, she's taken all kinds of corporate money. She's getting all kinds of money from AIPAC. That is not acceptable.
5: He wanted to know, I think, more about Haley Stevens, and he wanted to know
16: with them
19: who's more likely to beat the Republicans.
5: Who would have the better chance to beat the Republican come November after this primary? Who can beat Donald Trump and these kinds of Republicans? What is the right kind of Democrat? The conventional way of thinking about electability for Democrats for as long as most people can remember has been the more centrist, more moderate candidate is the more electable candidate. Mary's argument, in essence, is that this is a different moment.
16: Because of the change people want, and they will appeal.
5: A sort of moment that requires a different kind of voting. Vote for the change candidate because this is a change election.
16: Oh, yeah. Abdul is polling at 80%+ in the 18 to 44-year-old demographic.
5: We need to do something so very different. And the different candidate here, and therefore perhaps actually the more electable candidate, is Abdul El Sayed rather than the moderate. And that's the question here in Michigan.
2: Mm-hmm.
5: Does electability at this point mean something different? Or does it mean what it's always meant? That the candidate more like Haley Stevens is, in fact, the most electable candidate?
2: We'll be right back.
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1: This is The Daily. I'm Michael Barbaro. Back to my conversation with Michael Cruz about the high-stakes Democratic primary for U.S. Senate in Michigan. So, Michael, you next spend time with the campaign of Congresswoman Haley Stevens, the moderate in this race, the traditionally electable candidate in a race like this.
2: Right. We went to see Haley Stevens' canvass kickoff in a suburb of Lansing called Okemos. There were more reporters and staffers there than door knockers.
1: Huh.
2: She stepped out of her black SUV. And a staffer started a Haley chant.
3: How fun.
2: And she did her version of retail politics.
4: You know what? This argument of ideas, you know, to have real debates, not just on the twit. I call it the twit. That's what I call it.
2: But just actually, corny language.
4: I'm going to stick it to him. All right.
2: Her Michigander accent. And she went into her pitch.
4: And we need honest, dedicated public servants.
2: I'm the workhorse working for you in the halls of Congress.
4: What about lowering the cost of groceries? I actually have a piece of legislation on that.
2: All of which landed on...
4: We're going to win big in November.
5: Absolutely.
4: And we're going to win. I'm going to beat Mike Rogers.
1: So electability is explicitly Haley Stevens' argument, so much so that she says, look, my own Republican rival thinks that I'm the most electable, fears me the most.
2: Right.
4: I'm going to make sure that we are heard in the halls of power, and I'm going to make damn sure that Mike Rogers goes back to Florida.
6: Yes. Yes.
4: Thank you.
2: So after Stevens made her remarks, we all split up and spent a bunch of time with two door knockers who just can't quit politics. Alyssa and Marie had knocked on doors before, but this was their first time canvassing for Stevens.
7: Yeah, so I'll hang back a little bit.
2: The people they did talk to, though, seemed fairly Stevens friendly, including an older black man named Julius, who didn't answer his door but did talk through his doorbell video camera.
1: Very modern.
8: Have you heard of her?
9: Oh, yes.
8: Have you voted yet?
9: Not yet. I plan to vote for her.
8: Oh, terrific.
10: Yay.
8: Oh, thank you so much.
2: Julius was a fan of Stevens. He was actually so on board that he said Alyssa and Marie could put a Stevens sign in his yard.
11: That's like, you know, when you're canvassing, that's the thing. Like if you can get a sign, that's
2: he
11: a big deal.
2: He was familiar with her work years ago for the administration of Barack Obama. Obama hasn't endorsed Stevens, but there's an association that I think still matters to a certain kind of Democrat in Michigan.
9: And I think that the governor has endorsed her.
2: He was familiar with the people who've endorsed her. Gretchen Whitmer, the governor. Gary Peters, the senator she's trying to replace. These establishment endorsements that are a bonus, a sign of electability for Julius.
12: So did you ever consider any of the other candidates? Did you ever consider Abdul?
9: Oh, yes, I've considered Abdul. I'm thinking about who will have the best chances of winning the election.
12: The general.
9: Yes.
1: It sounds like Julius is the kind of voter that the Stevens campaign is bending backwards to get. He's appealed to by the very establishment credentials that she presents as her calling cards in this campaign.
2: No question. Her core constituency is traditional Democratic-based voters, black voters, older voters, perhaps more moderate, who still see themselves as more moderate.
1: So, Michael, you're describing what feels pretty evidently like an enthusiasm gap between these two events and between these two candidates. What is the polling at this point, right on the heels of the primary, telling us about who's most likely to win?
2: The polls say that he's leading. And of late, over the last couple weeks, the polls say he is pulling away. His margin in a number of these most recent surveys are in double digits.
1: Interesting.
2: These are polls. Polls aren't votes.
1: Mm-hmm.
2: Polls can be fallible, as we've seen over the years. But especially of late, polls show the momentum with El Sayed more than Stevens.
1: I have to think, Michael, that that somewhat consistent and now at the end of this race growing lead for El Sayed is telling us something about the chances of progressivism in a purple state and also something about this big question of electability.
2: Totally. And here's the thing. If we take polls at face value, it feels like Democratic voters in Michigan are ready to challenge this conventional notion that the more moderate candidate is, by definition, the more electable candidate. What was so interesting was listening to them get to a place where they're not going to try to play this electability 3D chess and send the person they think can win in November. They're going to pick the person who is speaking to them the most and let the chips fall in the general. There is no shortage of voters across the political spectrum, not just Republicans, who are so angry at politics as usual, at the system, that they're willing to just say, you know what? It's time for something different. It's time for something new. It's time for the change candidate, even if we are being told that the change candidate is not the electable candidate. Maybe the change candidate is the electable candidate. Maybe electability is something totally new in 2026 on both sides of the political aisle.
1: Well, Michael, thank you very much.
2: Thank you.
1: Michael Cruz is a political correspondent for the New York Times.

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2: 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I'm Michael Barbaro. 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
8: After months of war with Iran, is the U.S. running out of critical weapons?
9: Our colleague Tom Bowman has been reporting on the Pentagon's near-depleted stock of precision missiles.
8: Today is Tuesday, August 4th, and this is All Things Considered from NPR News. I'm Mary Louise Kelly.
9: And I'm Elsa Chang. Ukraine is also short on certain weapons, namely Patriot missiles.
10: This is going to be an enduring challenge for Ukraine, where they've a number of good trends, positive trends in the war right now, but this is certainly one of those trends that is still very difficult.
8: Also ahead this hour, why a military veteran and D.C. resident filed suit against the Idaho National Guard.
11: This is a really troubling example of what happens when you rely on National Guard members to do your policing.
9: Plus, new research on how newborn babies react to the scent of their father.
8: Those stories after the news.
12: BBC News with Moira Alderson. Oil prices have fallen by about 5% after two senior US officials again talked up the possibility of a diplomatic breakthrough to reopen the Strait of Hormuz. The Secretary of State Marco Rubio and the Treasury Secretary Scott Bessent expressed hopes that a deal might be done in a couple of days. Iran says that talks with Oman on a new mechanism for vessels going through the strait have been positive. Shaima Khalil has more details.
13: The potential agreement with Oman would give Iran control or partial control of shipping in the Strait of Hormuz, and they would literally be paid for it. It doesn't matter how you label it, whether it's tolls or whether it's service fees, Iran would be paid for that. And Marco Rubio himself had said this would set a dangerous precedent, that they would not, the U.S. would not accept this. So it would be interesting to see what Iran and Oman take back to the United States.
12: An Indian merchant ship has come under attack in the Red Sea off the coast of Yemen. India's shipping minister said the ship capsized and sank after being hit by a projectile. The Yemeni Coast Guard rescued the crew of 14, most of them Indian nationals. President Zelensky has accused Russian soldiers of taking pleasure in killing people after footage emerged which showed a Ukrainian market trader being chased by a drone. The 52-year-old was selling vegetables in Kherson. He survived but suffered shrapnel wounds. Here's our diplomatic correspondent, Paul Adams.
14: Since the city of Kherson in southern Ukraine was liberated in 2022, it has been constantly targeted in this way. And there is just ample evidence that the Russians, who are just across the river, send these drones over the river. They have cameras on them so they can see what they're doing. And in this video, you see a drone literally chasing this man. He's called Yuri, from one side of his van to the other and back again. There is absolutely no doubt that he is being tormented by this thing.
12: The head of the Russian Orthodox Church, Patriarch Kirill, has been criticised for saying that Russia's nuclear weapons were a sign of God's grace and mercy. Our global affairs reporter, Paul Moss, has more.
15: Patriarch Kirill described nuclear weapons as the shield of our homeland. And speaking at a sermon at a convent, he implied they'd been created with the assistance of a Russian saint. The leader of the Russian Orthodox Church is known for his pro-military stance. But the Moscow Komsomolets newspaper said his latest remarks represented a shift for the church and its morals. The paper normally supports the Kremlin and Kremlin allies, but its columnist argued that by the patriarch's logic, God must have bestowed his grace on the United States first, as they got the bomb before Russia did.
12: Paul Moss reporting. World News from the BBC.
1: From KALW News in San Francisco, I'm Suni Khalid with a regional news update. California's farm-to-school program pairs local farmers, ranchers, and other food producers with school districts. The program's been so successful, legislatures have passed a new law to make it a permanent part of the state's Department of Agriculture. Carolyn Jones with our California newsroom partner Cal Matters has more.
16: Kale Caesar salads, braised short ribs, organic mashed potatoes,
2: Those are some of the lunch items students in California schools are enjoying since the state launched its Farm to School program 5 years ago. There are multiple grant programs that run through Farm to School that support everything from healthy school meals to student field trips to farms to sending cafeteria workers to culinary academies. Now, those programs will be both expanded and permanently funded. At least 500 school districts and nearly 600 small farms are part of the program.
1: Cal Matters, Carolyn Jones. Two people have died in connection to an outbreak of cyclospora cases linked to iceberg lettuce. But health and agricultural experts in California say the state's produce remains safe to eat and are urging people to do so. Ryan Jacobson heads the Farm Bureau in Fresno County, which is home to hundreds of crops, including lettuce and other leafy greens. He says the industry has stepped up efforts to make sure its produce is safe.
3: California now for almost two decades has been operating under the Leafy Greens Marketing Agreement. That's where the industry stepped up and was arguably more proactive than any federal or state regulation. And they came up with protocols on the food safety side of things, from everything from the growing process to the processing to the store.
1: The agreement was set up after the 2007 E. coli outbreak linked to fresh spinach that sickened 200 people in California, three of whom died. Find more news online at KALW.org. I'm Suni Khalid.

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1: What do Americans say about Israel, and what do Israelis say about America? 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
3: Californians send more than 6 pounds of trash to landfills every day. But much of that stuff is still useful. 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
4: It's All Things Considered from NPR News. I'm Ilse Chang.
5: And I'm Mary Louise Kelly. Public resistance to data centers continues to grow.
4: Which means talk of data centers is showing up all over the campaign trail.
6: We're hearing it in red states, blue states, purple states. It's all kinds of communities, which I think is really

0: This is All Things Considered from NPR News. I'm Elsa Chang.
1: And I'm Mary Louise Kelly. It's been 3 years since the first hearing for people who filed claims in the massive Camp Lejeune contaminated water settlement, but there still hasn't been a single trial. Thousands of veterans and family members who lived on the North Carolina base can sue the government under a law that Congress passed back in 2022. As WUNC's Jay Price reports, both the plaintiffs and the judges are growing frustrated.
2: The judges in the North Carolina federal court that's hearing the cases said from the beginning that getting the settlements done quickly was critical. People were exposed to the tainted water from 1953 to 1987, which means many are not only sick, but elderly. Jason Johns, the head of the VFW's National Legislative Committee, spoke at a recent rally in Washington, D.C. He said one law firm is representing about 2,000 plaintiffs, and nearly 10% of those have died in the past 2 years.
3: Next year, it's going to be 20%. The year after that, it's going to be 30%. If DOJ continues to do what it's doing, in 5 to 10 years, there'll be nobody left.
2: In an interview, he blamed the delays mainly on the Justice Department lawyers defending the Navy. He says they've been stalling, filing numerous motions, including trying to relitigate responsibility that Congress already admitted to in the 2022 law.
4: It creates an imbalance in the negotiations for settlements to say, you know what, yeah, I've only got so many years left, or my family's financially desperate, we need the money right now, we'll take a third of what we might have gotten 5 years ago.
2: While plaintiffs say they're jaded by years of delays, a recent sharply worded court order has given them at least some hope. The judges handling the thousands of lawsuits have ordered lawyers on both sides to hammer out a mass settlement plan by the end of October.
5: It's something. Do I have much confidence? We'll have to see what goes on with it. But it's something more than what we have had.
2: Jim Ward, who lives in Georgia, served at Lejeune in the early 1980s. He has an aggressive form of bladder cancer, and his wife, who lived with him on base, has breast cancer. Both types of illness have been linked to the toxins in the water. Ward says he also believes the government lawyers are intentionally slowing progress to use the plaintiffs' ages and illnesses as leverage for lowball settlement offers.
5: What a lawsuit means to you at 60 when you have some of your health, and what it means to you at 80 or 85 when your health is almost all gone because of illness is two different things. You tend to settle for less and you say, I'll do anything that y'all tell me.
2: The Department of Justice didn't respond to a request for an interview, but a former top DOJ litigator says he doesn't believe it would intentionally cause delays.
6: DOJ has no reason to drag it out. There's no there.
2: Paul Figley, now a law professor at American University, was with the DOJ for 30 years and served as deputy director of the torts branch, dealing with lawsuits against the government. He followed some of the early developments in the case and says he knows the lead government litigator, Adam Bain.
6: He's not trying to cheat these people because he doesn't like them. He's just saying, this is the law. This is what you have to show. If you can't show it, then you shouldn't win.
2: Regardless of who's most at fault for the delays, plaintiffs like Jim Ward say it's time for them to end. He says the nation admitted in the 2022 law that it poisoned Marines and their families, and there's been more than enough time to decide which sick people should be compensated and how.
5: We don't need another 4 years, 3 years, 2 years of this being argued back and forth over who's right, who's wrong, the illnesses are wrong. Let's get this settled. Let's get it done. Let's get these people taken care of. Let's get them so they can continue with their healing.
2: The dozens of law firms representing plaintiffs are themselves represented by a small leadership group appointed by the court. The court's new order says they and the Justice Department lawyers must meet every week under the supervision of two court officials. If they don't reach an agreement by the October 30th deadline, the court may replace the plaintiffs' leadership group attorneys, and it threatened unspecified actions against the government defense team. For NPR News, I'm Jay Price in Durham, North Carolina.
0: Time now for My Unsung Hero, our series from the team at the Hidden Brain Podcast. My Unsung Hero tells the stories of people whose kindness left a lasting impression on someone else. And today's story comes from Annabelle Gerwich. In 2020, Gerwich went to urgent care for a routine COVID test. The doctor suggested that she get an X-ray, and on her way home, he called her to say that she had a concerning mass in her lungs. A few months later, Gerwich learned that she had stage 4 lung cancer. It was incurable, but there was a treatment that could extend her life. Every 3 months, she had to go in for a scan to find out whether that treatment was still working.
7: In the days leading up to the scans, I was having paralyzing dread. So I made a phone call to an angel. I was calling someone who was a volunteer with a cancer support community called Immerman's Angels. And they call these volunteers people who offer to mentor other people who have the same diagnosis as them, angels. Her name was Hardy Mole, and she was in her 70s. And from that first phone call, I started to feel like I could see a way to start re-entering life. She would laugh with me. She laughed at my bad cancer jokes. She would keep me company on these drives to go to the scans. And in this one phone call, I told her that I had met someone who seemed to be interested in me and going on a date with me. And I told her that I was confused because I thought he was really cute, but I couldn't imagine that I should go on a date with someone. Who was I to go on a date with someone? What kind of future was it? And Hardy said to me, "You know, you could be in it just for the sex." And it was so shocking that I took her advice. And the thing is, I know that she wasn't just talking about sex. What she was telling me was to not be so invested in the future, to not be so stuck in outcomes. And those words that she said to me, I think of them every day. She encouraged me to start re-engaging in life with one step at a time. And that's exactly what I'm doing.
0: That was writer and actor Annabelle Gurwitch. She's the author of a new memoir about living with incurable cancer. She lives in Los Angeles with the man Hardy Mole encouraged her to date. Mole died in 2023.
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13: Back in June, Rick Cole was sitting in a meeting of the Pasadena Municipal Services Committee in City Hall there. That's about as dull a sentence as you could start a radio show with. But then things happen. Rick's a council member.
14: And I get a text that I glance at from the police chief to the city council that says, at 5:30, we're making a public announcement that there will be military exercises in Northeast Pasadena. They will take place at St. Luke Hospital, but do not reveal the location. This is at 5:24, 6 minutes before the public is to be informed.
13: So you saw that and you thought what?
14: Well, I thought, that's really strange.
13: It's not unprecedented there would be military exercises in a residential area. That happens in America. But still, it's strange when it's your area, with no notice at all. The meeting ends. Rick runs to another event.
14: Meanwhile, I had told my assistant to post on our Instagram account that this military exercise was happening and to actually identify the location. And she told me, you know, they told us very sternly not to say the location. And I said, the people deserve to know where this is happening.
13: And did she post the name of the hospital?
14: She did.
13: Because you just figured, what are they going to do to me? I'm just going to do this.
14: Exactly. I mean, that's the way I've lived my life, Ira.
13: He's got stories. If you ever run into Rick, get him to tell you the one about how he tried to stop Christopher Columbus's great-great-great-great-great-great-great-great-great-great-great-great-great-great-grandson from becoming Grand Marshal of Pasadena's Rose Parade. But I digress. Anyway, that night in June, he heads over to this hospital, a creepy old building with broken windows and peeling paint. It's been abandoned for years. And sure enough, sometime around 8 p.m.,
14: these giant helicopters can be heard in the distance, getting closer and closer. Then they disgorge paratroopers clambering down ropes onto the roof of the hospital. Flashbang grenades are going off. Simulated gunfire is rattling through the neighborhood. I mean, it was jaw-dropping.
13: This is all supposed to end by 8:30, but in fact, wasn't over until about 2 a.m. To Rick, this was outrageous. Why do this in a residential neighborhood with no warning? So people had no chance to prepare, maybe go elsewhere for the night, maybe give their pets tranquilizers so they don't freak out. Now people were hearing all the commotion, probably going onto their phones to figure out what was happening, and he thought he needed to jump in and explain.
15: Councilmember Rick Cole here in front of the former St. Luke's Hospital. As you can hear,
13: he's in the dark. Explosions are flashing behind him, like he's some sort of suburban war correspondent.
15: Flashbangs and simulated gunfire are going on. They're going to be going on for the next half an hour, we're told.
14: I was focused on the fact that I should tell people what's going on because their dogs are going to bark, their kids are going to ask questions, and they're going to wonder why are helicopters descending on Pasadena? Why are they hearing gunfire in the neighborhood?
13: He'd done videos like this in the past, in the wake of the Eaton fire last year, letting people know when it was safe to drink the water, read vegetables from their gardens, that kind of thing.
15: And this is going to go on for a while. And good luck to the people that have got to get up and go to work tomorrow morning.
13: It's funny. The weird thing about this is that it seems like you all were supposed to act like this was not a weird thing to happen.
14: That's exactly.
13: Did it make you feel sort of crazy to be told like, oh, no, this is normal. Don't sweat it.
14: I wouldn't say crazy. It infuriated me.
13: Yeah.
14: You know, we owe to the people we serve to treat them with respect and to keep them informed about things that affect them. And this was such an egregious breach of that trust.
13: I couldn't help but notice that nobody in the military seemed to care how everyday citizens were experiencing all this. And as a 73-year-old council member, he felt a duty to take what he saw as a more old-fashioned approach. I reached, by the way, nearly 8 million people with his videos informing the public, succeeding more than he ever imagined. Today on our program, we have stories of people who see a future arrive that feels uglier and meaner than the past. And it's not like they can turn that around. It's way too big. But in every story today, there is somebody who takes a stand and tries to clean up the mess that's around them. Or call attention to that mess and say no. We have stories today of some very stubborn and idealistic people, from a small town in Maine to a school in Russia. From WBEZ Chicago, Sis American Life, I'm Ira Glass. Stay with us.

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2: This is American Life, Act One, Closing Time. Sometimes, as things change in a country because of big historic forces, doctors get put in some weird and difficult situations. That's what happened in this first act, in Maine, way up north, in a rustic county. That's so far north that the Canadian border is closer than the nearest U.S. city. The local hospital there is Halton Regional Hospital, and last year, they announced they were going to close their labor and delivery unit with 1 month's notice. Even the unit's nurse manager, Heather Quint, had no idea this was actually coming.
3: It was delivered very abruptly and matter-of-factly, I guess. This is what's happening. Our birth rates are going down. We can't recruit. It's not basically a moneymaker, so we're closing. There was no, I'm sorry, you know, we hate to, you know, it was just very matter-of-factly.
2: It is a pretty matter-of-fact reality at this point in America, rural hospitals closing. But labor and delivery departments, in particular, they've been vanishing in lots of rural areas. And when a community loses its place to have babies, in the first weeks after that happens, that's when you really see what it means in people's lives. And the story in Maine unfolded just after Halton Regional Hospital packed up its labor and delivery department and closed the doors there. As that was happening, a woman who lives in the area, named Katie Gowell, was pregnant with her fifth child. This was a low-risk pregnancy. She was planning to give birth at home, just like she'd done with her fourth child. Her family doctor, who was a midwife before she became a doctor, was going to deliver the baby. So that was the plan. 29 days after Halton closed its labor and delivery department, Katie Gow went into labor at home. Reporter Elaine Appleton Grant has the story of what happened next. Quick heads up before we start. Some of us here on staff found ourselves thinking about the TV show The Pit as we were making this story, because there's no way to explain what happened without diving into some very vivid medical details during childbirth. Just want to say, if that's not for you, please know that is part of this story. Here's Elaine Appleton Grant.
4: Sunday, June 1st, 2025, just after midnight. Katie starts having contractions. She calls her mom and eventually her doctor. Lots of family members show up. They live nearby. She and her family run a business together, a big wilderness resort up the road. There's snacks. It's fun, but slow. Here's Katie.
5: I'm like, well, mom, maybe I shouldn't have called them already, because it was sort of, I went like a standstill for a while.
4: It's so slow that her doctor, Dr. Rose Fuchs, takes a nap on the couch, even with all the noise.
6: But all of a sudden, it was like someone poked me awake, and I sat bolt upright, and I said, what did Katie say? And Katie was down the hallway in the bathroom at that point. So I went down there, and I said, did you say something? And she said, yeah. I said, my water broke.
4: Katie's sitting on the toilet. Everything's fine.
5: And then I just sat there for a few minutes, and so then I'm like, well, I'm going to get up now. And then I went to wipe, and I felt something.
6: And she said, what's that? And I looked down in the toilet, and there was probably 8 inches of cord hanging out, not quite touching the toilet water, but close. So I was like, immediately, this is very bad, right? This is a prolapse cord, which rarely happens. I just said, it looks like the cord. We need to check you out. Let's get in the bed.
4: A prolapsed cord is a dire medical emergency. It just happens sometimes. Katie didn't really have any risk factors. In a normal delivery, the baby's head comes out first. Its umbilical cord, which is the baby's blood and oxygen supply, follows. But not this time. The cord slipped out first. It's squiggly, like an old-fashioned telephone cord. You can see the red vein and purple arteries through the thin skin. If it's outside the body, it's a huge risk to the baby's life. Unless Katie can deliver now,
6: And we got her on the bed, and I was checking to see, like, if she's completely dilated, you know, ready to push the baby out. I thought if I, you know, it's her fifth baby. I thought if we could give one push and finish this, I'll do that. But that wasn't the case. She was probably about 6 centimeters.
4: Fully dilated is 10 centimeters. Katie's nowhere near giving birth. It could still be hours. Dr. Fuchs isn't saying any of this out loud. She spent years cultivating her doctory persona, calm, confident, in command. She is 60, elegant, and somehow old-fashioned. She wears a lot of ankle-length skirts, sometimes pulls her long silver hair up in a bun. She's been a primary care doctor for decades. She was a midwife before med school. In almost 40 years of practicing, she's attended about 1,000 births. She has never seen a prolapsed cord before. But she knows that the only way to save the baby is for Katie to have an emergency C-section now. If they were in a hospital, they'd be running down the hall to surgery. Speaking of hospitals, this is the first time Dr. Fuchs has attended a birth without a hospital labor and delivery unit nearby to back her up.
6: I was terrified because I didn't want the baby to die.
1: And so then what happened?
6: I turned around and my nurse has beautiful big blue eyes and they always comfort me in the middle of anything. And I turned around and I looked in her eyes and I said, call 911. And her eyes went 2 sizes bigger because she's actually never heard me say that in working with her 12 years. Yeah.
4: Dr. Fuchs calmly advises Katie.
6: I started to coach her that the life of the baby is at stake and you're going to have to go through quite a bit if we're going to hope to save your child.
4: Katie's shocked, so stunned, in fact, that the day becomes hazy. So she wants Dr. Fuchs to tell the story.
5: Because me being in the moment, I don't remember every detail where she would remember every detail. And I trust her with telling my story. I trust her completely with everything.
4: It's about 6:35 a.m. Here's what Dr. Fuchs knows. Best practice for a prolapsed cord is for Katie to be in surgery in 5 to 10 minutes. So the clock is ticking. She is 90 minutes away from any working obstetrics department. Just a month earlier, Katie's local birthing unit at Holton was still up and running, an entire institution designed to handle exactly this kind of emergency. But now, there's just Dr. Fuchs. So there in Katie's bedroom, Dr. Fuchs makes her first important decision. If the cord gets cold, if it dries out, the baby could die. Or possibly suffer brain damage.
6: I chose what I thought was the best course of action, which I gently replaced it into the vagina. Is that okay to say? Okay. Gently replaced it inside. So that the warmth of her body would keep the cord warm because I knew we're in Maine and although it was June, it wasn't that warm.
4: But there's another problem. The baby's head is pressing down on the cord, which could also cut off the blood and oxygen supply. She has to protect the cord from the weight of the baby's head coming down the birth canal right on top of it. So she gets into a position that obstetricians call riding the bed.
6: I shifted myself and climbed onto the bed between her legs, crouching sort of on all fours, kneeling, crouching down.
4: Then she starts pushing the baby's head back up the birth canal to make space for the cord.
6: I, you know, was internally inside the patient, pushing upward toward her head as basically hard as I could, using 2 fingers to push up, the rest of my fingers to lightly be touching the cord to keep track of the heart tones at all times. Because if they slowed down, I knew something's pinching. If they slowed down, I also knew I needed to push up higher and get the head up higher.
4: How much of your hand was inside Katie's body?
6: Probably up to my wrist, starting forearm. Meanwhile, Katie's own body wants to push the baby out, right? Contractions push down. So, you know, to have my hand, that's painful for her. And I knew it was painful. And I told her, I'm very sorry, but I can't care about your pain. It's a very weird pain. It's a deep pain. Anyone who's had a cervical biopsy, an endometrial biopsy, an IUD put in, I think it's a pain no one can describe. And then this is times a whole lot more because there's a baby in there too, and now someone's hand as well.
4: It's 6:40. Sasha, Katie's husband, is on the phone with 911, the Penobscot County Dispatch Center, the busiest in the state. The dispatcher tells Sasha that an ambulance is on the way. Meantime, she's giving instructions. Have her roll up and get onto her knees and elbows, she tells Sasha, meaning tell Katie to get up onto her knees and elbows. Sasha, he's in another room because he has to move a dog gate to make a clear path for the ambulance crew when they arrive. So he yells these instructions to Dr. Fuchs.
6: I said, no, we're not. And they said, well, that's what they're saying. I said, I don't care what they're saying. We are not doing that. You tell them a doctor's on site.
4: The dispatcher also says, through Sasha, do not try to prevent the birth. Make sure that nothing is being pushed back into her vagina. But Dr. Fuchs knows that if she stops pushing the baby up, the baby will die. It's now been about 7 minutes since the cord dropped. While Sasha's on the phone with the dispatcher, Dr. Fuchs's nurse calls Holton's emergency department because at least the ER is still running. And the nurse says they plan to bring Katie to the ER. But the ER says no, they can't handle this, and Katie needs to be flown to a much farther hospital. So the 911 dispatcher switches gears and contacts Life Flight. That's Maine's air ambulance service. And then warns the nurse that due to some bad weather, they're not sure a helicopter can fly. They're also not sure yet where Life Flight will pick Katie up and where the local ambulance will have to take her to meet them. It is mayhem. A month ago, when Holton's OB was open, the medical sequence of events would have been clear. 911 orders an ambulance, which takes Katie to Holton's labor and delivery department. There, a trained obstetrician would perform an emergency C-section. There would have been no need to airlift Katie somewhere else. OBs in hospitals do C-sections all the time. Now Dr. Fuchs realizes, with dawning horror, that because of Holton's closure, no one seems to know or agree on who's actually in charge, where Katie can go, and even what should be done to save this baby. She's hunched over, counting the baby's heartbeats, and she attempts to take charge. Over her shoulder, she speaks to her nurse.
6: And I said, you call Holton Regional. You know, you're telling them we're coming. And I mean, we're coming.
4: Holton Regional, the hospital that closed its labor and delivery department but still has an emergency room. Dr. Fuchs thinks someone might be able to do a C-section there. It's about 6:48. 13 minutes have passed. At the house, the ambulance crew has arrived, and they can't get in. It's an old main house. They can't get the gurney through the narrow hallway and around a sharp corner into the bedroom. The EMS crew, who don't seem to understand the situation, ask Katie to get up and walk to the gurney.
6: I said, Sasha, then get a chainsaw and cut the wall down.
1: What did he say?
6: He was ready to go get a chainsaw and cut the wall down because they knew I wasn't moving and I wasn't allowing her to get up. I didn't care if it was EMS in their truck. I was not giving over my place of authority because I did not see that they had adequate knowledge or understanding of the situation.
4: Finally, they managed to maneuver the gurney down the hall and into the bedroom. Now, they have to lift both Katie and the doctor together onto the gurney, locked in their position, like lift the sheet they're both on and transfer them together. And while they do, Dr. Fuchs cannot move her hand at all. Meanwhile, she's waiting for the lead paramedic to get things going.
6: We always count to three and then we all pull together like, you know, a bunch of he-men, right? So he's like, who's going to count? How are we going to do this? Are you going to count? Who's going to count? You know, they just kept on like that. And I looked at my nurse and I said, you count. So she took over, like she heard me say that and that was it. And I hate to get real loud on this mic, but she proceeded to just roar. We're going to count 1, 2, 3, And honestly, I think she almost single-handedly pulled me, Katie, over to the gurney with them helping some.
4: It's about 6:58. Katie should have had a C-section 25 minutes ago. 7:10. Katie and the doctor have been locked together for about 33 minutes. The EMTs load them into the ambulance. Dr. Fuchs is under the impression that a nurse has convinced Holton to accept them, and they are now heading to the Holton emergency room for the C-section. Katie's in terrible pain. Dr. Fuchs is on the gurney, balancing on both knees and one hand. Her other hand is inside Katie as the driver navigates the winding roads.
6: It's a very bumpy road. These are the back roads of the county, right? So potholes, bumps, very curvy. At times I thought I was going to fall off the gurney, and the paramedic would grab the waistband on the back of my skirt and hold me so I would hold steady. And I needed to hold steady. My hand had to hold steady. And her leg at one point slipped off the gurney and sort of fell down. And so I grabbed her leg and pulled it back up, and I was holding her leg on the gurney with me. So it was a tight squeeze. I was beginning to feel exhausted. I myself don't have the best back, and this was a very awkward position. And, you know, your legs are all curled up under you, so you're in an intense kneeling, you know, sitting on your legs, squatting, so my legs are falling asleep. My hand is starting to fall asleep from the angle that I'm at.
4: That scares her. Without her hand, she can't count the baby's heartbeat and keep the baby alive. Her hand is the only instrument she has.
6: But, you know, my hand would periodically feel like it was completely numb, and I would worry, like, am I going to be pinching this cord? And then it would sort of wake up again, you know, intermittently, but it was painful. Like when your hand falls asleep and it's very painful, it was becoming physically very painful to continue.
4: Dr. Fuchs has scoliosis. This position is excruciating. She tells herself, hang on, it's not much longer, just until we get to Holton. But then they tell her the plan is still for LifeLight, Maine's Air Medical Service, to airlift them to Bangor. The helicopter is apparently going to pick them up at Holton.
7: LifeLight's still headed to Holton Regional.
8: Correct.
4: The LifeLight dispatcher and the hospital are mapping out these plans while Katie and Dr. Fuchs bounce around the ambulance.
8: Yeah, they just started spooling up. I'm looking in my window at them. So, yeah.
7: Okay.
8: So plan.
7: They are just now leaving the scene, headed to the hospital.
6: I did not agree with that plan at all because I knew that I could not take another however many minutes it would take to get into LifeLight and them to fuel up and then to stay like that till a C-section can be done at Eastern Maine Hospital in Bangor. There's just no way.
4: So bear with me for just a second. We're going to leave the ambulance and go over to another important place, Ivy's Motor Lodge, 3 minutes from Holton Hospital. That's where Dr. Monica Shearhart, an OBGYN, is sleeping. She's been on call here once a month for 3 years, and on this weekend, she's coming to the end of her time at Holton Hospital when the phone on her bedside table rings.
9: I think they woke me up from sleep, so it was one of those, like, ring, ring phone call. What's going on? Okay, I'll be there in 5 minutes.
4: She throws on her leggings and goes to the hospital to meet the ambulance that's on its way with the patient who has a prolapsed cord. At the ER, they lay out the plan. They want her to stabilize Katie so she can take the LifeLight helicopter to Eastern Maine Medical Center for the C-section. That would take another hour.
9: But I'm here. At that point, I'm like, no, we'll have the baby here. Let's go ahead and call in the OR team, and we should deliver her here. We still have that capability. And everyone at that point was like, oh, yeah, we can do that.
10: So basically, they hadn't realized that they had the capability to do this.
9: They didn't even really think about the fact they still had that capability. But at that transition time, they did. So
4: I reached out to Holton to ask them why they wanted to transfer Katie in the first place. They said they couldn't comment on any specific patient. We asked Holton to comment on other decisions they made throughout this story. They responded, quote, "We have no further comment regarding the closure of the OB department." Back to Dr. Shearhart waiting in the Holton ER. She's making the case to the team there that she wants to perform the C-section at Holton, and she prevails.
10: But they can't do it without OB nurses. The birthing unit closed almost a month ago. So the ER has to call up the OB nurses who used to work in labor and delivery and ask them for help. A couple of them volunteer and rush in. Dr. Fuchs and Katie arrive at Holt

0: surgery? And if she does, what about the possibility of brain damage or cerebral palsy? An anesthesiologist puts Katie under. At this point, Dr. Fuchs has been riding the bed for almost 90 minutes. Remember, no more than 10 minutes to C-section is best practice. She still can't leave her post, which means now they have another problem. The nurses can't fit the surgical tool table over Katie the way they normally would, because Dr. Fuchs is in the way, so her back will have to serve as the table. They throw a drape over her, basically a plastic bag. Dr. Fuchs will become part of the surgery.
1: So we basically put the surgical drapes over the top of Dr. Fuchs through the, you know, betadine sterilizing fluid on Katie.
2: They opened a bottle of iodine and dumped it over her belly, over my top of my arm, my forearm that was, you know, near her. So my cheek is laying on Katie's thigh. I have my head sideways, trying to breathe in a little air pocket in this drape. It's a very awkward position, to say the least, for her and me.
1: We have surgical equipment and tubing and electrocautery and suction kind of sitting on top of Dr. Fuchs because she's right there between Katie's legs.
2: I can feel they are putting their tools on my back.
0: But they're missing some usual tools, like a Doppler, to monitor the baby's heartbeat.
2: And nurses sort of scurried about looking for a Doppler. They either couldn't find one or they didn't have one available, but they had no Doppler anyway. And so I told her, it's okay because I can feel the heartbeat. And so, you know, it had been 120s, but then at one point while they were still prepping, it went down to like 90. And so I called that out to her. I said, so we're down to 90, you all better hurry.
0: And what is optimum?
2: A normal fetal heart rate is 120 to 160. And so we allow a little bit outside that range, but 90 is definitely getting in trouble. It's often the signal that there's an impending disaster. My fear was the next beat was going to be 60 and the next beat, you know, nothing. And then I did my usual, which I pushed a little harder on the head, tried a little harder to protect the cord. And I felt the heart rate go back up to like the 120s. So then I sort of called out again to reassure them, we're back up to the 120s. You're okay. We're doing all right.
0: Dr. Shearhart starts the surgery.
1: As soon as she went to sleep, I made the incision, got down to her uterus.
2: I could feel them start to cut the skin and the muscle layers, you know, to enter the abdomen. And I thought, oh dear, my fingers are awfully high up there. What if they cut my fingers? I'd better pull back a little bit at just the right moment, but not too soon to lose the heartbeat. So I withdrew a little bit, and then I could sort of feel them, that they were in the uterus.
1: And my hand reached down to pull the baby's head out, and our hands touched. So my hand touched Dr. Fuchs's hand as I was lifting the baby's head out of the incision.
0: The C-section is done in 2 minutes, and the baby is breathing. She's born at 7:58 a.m., She's 7 pounds, 12 ounces. Dr. Fuchs, gasping for air under the drape, slithers out and climbs off the table. When she leaves the OR, she's shaky, starts to see black before her eyes. She almost passes out from the sheer effort of the delivery. Her nurse, the one with the big blue eyes and the loud voice, she runs and gets her a chair and a glass of water. When Katie wakes up, her baby is alive, but she's in an incubator that has lots of tubes. Katie can't be with her, and they can't stay here in the hospital. With the department closed, the nurse is gone. Holton has no way to admit a newborn, no one to take care of the baby, or of Katie, who should recover in a hospital for a couple of days. The Life Flight medics are there, and they start getting the baby ready to fly to a bigger hospital. Katie doesn't understand what's happening.
3: I could see her off to my left when she was getting worked on. And then when I was in the recovery room, she was still getting worked on because then that's when they put her in their incubator type thing. I still didn't get to hold her.
0: Then they load the newborn into the Life Flight helicopter and it takes off for Eastern Maine Medical.
3: I cried. I mean, like, I didn't know at that time. I didn't know how she was. I didn't get to see her. I didn't get to know anything.

0: then I just saw him wheel her away. It's just a, I don't know how to describe, it's a very hard thing, especially seeing her leave. I don't know. It's just hard. It was hard. Very hard.
1: Katie has to follow her new baby to the other hospital by ambulance, but she's just out of a major surgery. She needs an OB nurse to accompany her, and Holton doesn't have anyone. So the ER makes another call to Heather Quint. Heather's the nurse you heard at the opening of this story, the one who used to run labor and delivery, and got the sudden matter-of-fact news that the OB department was closing. They ask her to go with Katie in the ambulance. Heather races to the hospital and walks into the recovery room. I asked Heather why she showed up that day.
2: I wanted to be like, when they closed it down, I wanted to be like, okay, this is what you guys want. This is what you're going to get. But the nurse in me, the person in me, that's my patient. Hell yes, I'm going to be there. I threw on my clothes and I was there and I went to Bangor with her and I sat and I held her hand and I talked to her the entire time. So no. Oh, when I got the call, I wanted to be like, figure it out, but not when my patients are involved. I'm like, yep, I'll be right down.
1: When I think about what it took to deliver this one baby, this is the thing I've been struck by the most. So many people's instinct to save a life, no matter what. Right now in America, the majority of rural hospitals no longer have labor and delivery departments. And instead, here is a collection of people choosing to jump in, to fill in gaps. This is a success story. Katie's baby is fine, healthy, no brain damage, no cerebral palsy, which is remarkable because this baby was much more likely to die than to survive. This is what success can look like today. In some places, we're creating a hero-based healthcare system, and we can't rely on the Avengers in order to have a baby, the whole Marvel universe showing up to help a person give birth safely. That's what hospitals are for.
3: Elaine Appleton Grant. That story was produced by Lily Sullivan and edited by Thea Bennin. Elaine originally learned about this story from reporting by Emily Hedegaard and Stephanie McFeeters of the Maine Monitor. Coming up, raise your hand if you know what Trud de la Chestia means. That's in a minute, comrades, from Chicago Public Radio, when our program continues.
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0: This American Life from Ira Glass. Today's program, I couldn't help but notice, we have stories where people see a new future arrive, one that is not quite as pleasant as the past, and they can't help themselves. They take action in some way or another in their own little corner of the world. We've arrived at Act Two of our program. Act Two, conversations about important things. So the documentary that won this year's Academy Award is called Mr. Nobody Against Putin. It was co-directed by a Russian guy and an American, Pasha Tolontkin and David Borenstein. And it's about the propaganda campaign that was rolled out in Russia after Russia invaded Ukraine in 2022, and the shock of that propaganda push for one person in particular. If you haven't seen the film, it is really worth seeing. And one of the people on staff here at This American Life, Valerie Kipnis, has watched it 4 times. She'll tell you why. Here's Val.
1: Here are some scenes from my family growing up. Someone, let's say my mom, would say this to me. Glory to labor. She'd say it in Russian. Then she'd hand me a broom. Or she'd say, Trud dele chestie. Labor is a matter of honor. She used to say that on Sunday mornings when she woke me up for chores. These are all propaganda slogans from her upbringing in the Soviet Union. She and my dad both grew up there. My dad would say things like this too. So did my grandmothers. They both live with us. And these lines always got a laugh from each other. Like my mom would say, Partia, nash rulevoy. The party is our helmsman. And my grandmother Bella would laugh and say, last time I saw that one was on the wall of an auditorium. Unlike them, I grew up here, which meant I was always behind, always playing catch-up in a household full of inside jokes. Always trying to see into this world they had in their heads. I was obsessed with it. So I'd ask the same questions over and over again. And they would answer my questions, patiently, kindly, on long car rides, on the subway to school, on our walks near the BQE. But I kept going. I wanted to understand what it actually felt like to live surrounded by banners and slogans. My grandmother would shrug and say, Что было, то было. It just was what it was. It didn't feel special to us. We didn't know another version of life. And then she'd call me by my family nickname, Pachimuchka, which means roughly, kid who drives us crazy by asking why all the time. Being a Pachimuchka and all, it's only natural that I watched this new documentary 4 times. 3 times before it won the Oscar. Just saying. And the thing I couldn't get enough of was that here was a movie that answered some of the questions I'd been asking for so long. The documentary starts less than a month after Russia invaded Ukraine, the beginning of the full-scale invasion, and it focuses on one school in one town in Russia as the Ministry of Education rolls out a massive nationwide propaganda campaign, a new, quote, patriotic curriculum, which would include new lesson plans for teachers, nationalistic poem recitations for students, mandatory school-wide salutes to the flag, and mandatory lessons called «разговоры о важном», conversations about important things, where teachers are asked to talk about stuff like the importance of war songs or the heroism of Russian fighters. Also, a single approved set of history textbooks written by 2 people closely affiliated with the Kremlin. High schoolers would start paramilitary training in gym class. And in the school that's in the documentary, one teacher captures how this all plays out, Pasha Tolankin, and I called him up. Here is a person who made a whole film about what it felt like to see slogans in the auditorium. Different slogans than the ones my parents and grandparents grew up with. A very different time, but with an undeniable similarity. Both then and now, the state had a tight grip on its own people. And here was Pasha, who wasn't just seeing what was happening around him. He wanted the whole world to see what he was seeing. This is Pasha. He's got a round, wide-eyed baby face, big glasses. He's an impish kind of person who talks through a smile like he's in on some joke you don't know about. The school in the film is actually the same school he once attended. And he loves the school, loves his students, loves his grumpy mom. She's the school librarian. And when the film begins, he's the school's event coordinator and videographer. He He films the piano recitals, graduations, performances. And under the brand new patriotic curriculum at Pasha School, Pasha was told he now had a brand new role. He would be filming teachers and students performing the new lessons. He'd be filming the new flag salutes and paramilitary trainings. And he'd be sending all of that footage to the government as proof of compliance. I wanted to know what he thought of his new role as he was doing it, how it actually felt. He answered by telling me a story that never made it into the film.
2: What was I thinking about when I filmed this? I mean, at first I was just, how do you say this in Russia? I started like sweating under my visor. I just lost my mind about what was happening. I just totally freaked out. When I was going to film computer class, it didn't end up in the final cut. I asked myself a question. Who is that idiot who is going to be watching all this? I mean, who is he? Who is that moron? I mean, it should be some sort of paid job sitting and watching all this. I mean, they should pay you some money for that, at least a little bit. Anyway, I did this one little bit of trickery where I left in only the beginning of the class, where the teacher says, "Hello, kids," and the end, where they say, "Okay, class is over." But the shot itself went the whole time of the class, 45 minutes. So in the middle, there was just a black screen, as if something had gone wrong with my camera. And I sent the video in, and I sat there waiting as they looked over the footage. And I kept waiting for them to say, you know, "We can't see it, something went wrong, it's just a black screen." And they didn't give me a single note. And I thought, holy I'm here not to actually record, but to surveil the teachers, you know? Watch out, we're watching you. We have a camera, here it is, recording you. And in that moment, I thought, I'm being used. I'm being used.
1: He figured, yeah, okay, they were using him. But he was simultaneously and obsessively filming the changes at his school for his own purposes. And the footage that Pasha captured was really eye-opening for me. It answered so many of the questions I'd badgered my family with over the years. Because the propaganda, as it rolls out, is sort of the opposite of what I'd always imagined it would be. You know, the classic images of state control. The seamless, crisp obedience. Massive signs, arms being raised in unison, echoey speeches delivered to neat rows of thousands of people. Pasha shows scenes that are so intimate and small and messy. A teacher stumbling over new words she's now required to say. Denazification, demilitarization. He films teenagers, bored out of their minds, staring blindly into space, as another teacher tells them. If you were born in this country and you don't believe we're doing the right thing, then leave. Go to the country that you think is better. Pasha films young kids with these tiny red berets chanting new slogans in an assembly. They're excited, but looking at each other like, right? We're saying the right thing? The school days in the film look kind of normal, in so many ways, despite all the changes. Kids still horse around and tease each other. There are still piano recitals. It's still just school. But Pasha was like the kid in the emperor's new clothes. Every change stood out to him, and he couldn't stop talking about it. His own mother was like, "Of course these things are happening. They've always been this way. Shut up." And he argued with her. He lived in a sort of continuous state of shock about the war, about the propaganda. And he told me that when the patriotic curriculum started, he kept sort of waiting for the people around him to freak out as much as he was about what they were being asked to do. But most people just went along with it, adapted, or chose to stay quiet. I wondered why he didn't do that. Then when I talked to him, I got it. For starters, Pasha and I are almost the same age, in our 30s. And part of why he's so stunned by what's happening is because of the era he grew up in. It was right after the Soviet Union fell apart, but before Vladimir Putin really started consolidating power. So Pasha was raised in this short window of time when students weren't flooded with slogans and propaganda in the schools. When schools were left mostly untouched by the state apparatus, because the state apparatus had fallen apart. And so what Pasha was seeing was something my parents and grandparents never got to see, the beginning of a propaganda push in the schools, which meant he understood what his school was losing when it adopted these changes. And he knew what he was personally losing as nationalism became more and more strictly enforced. Over and over again in the film, he addresses people in his life and the camera directly. Like, can you believe this? Why is this happening? Почему? He told me that off camera, he had many more exchanges like that, especially with the other teachers.
2: The teachers came to me. They said, Паша, we don't like all this. And then they come into class and started to say what the Ministry of Education had sent over to them. The teachers are hostages of this system, too.
1: Паша also saw himself as a hostage. Before the war and the new curriculum, Паша was the teacher with the Pussy Riot poster on his wall. The cool guy. The weirdo whose office all the theater kids hung out in. The teacher who had different politics than what was on TV every night. And for a while, even after the war was underway, he was able to continue being that guy. He wore blue and yellow paper clips on his clothing as symbols of support for Ukraine. He hung an image of an anti-war flag in his office, flipped a Russian flag outside the school upside down. One time, he even played Lady Gaga singing the Star Spangled Banner during a flag assembly, instead of the Russian national anthem. In the movie, he does things that I could not believe he was getting away with. In a country that was introducing laws to criminalize things like even saying that the war was in fact a war. How on earth could he just do these things and not get in trouble?
3: Ко мне изначально было такое отношение, что
2: people sort of saw me as
3: как юродивым,
2: a jester, a holy fool. You know, there he goes, walking around, being foolish. In Russia, there is this historical tradition that the jester, the holy fool, could speak out, even to the Tsar, you know, the lowest level of society, the most seemingly worthless people. They could say exactly what they thought, tell anyone, right to their face.
1: But that didn't mean the Tsars would just ignore him forever. When I talked to Pasha about how his constant provoking was playing out in real life, he told me that behind the scenes of making the film, he could feel his status changing from holy fool to persona non grata. When I asked Pasha what this period of his life felt like, he gave me an answer that I can't help but classify as literally the most Russian thing I've ever heard. He said it was like this one painting he loves, Barge Haulers on the Volga, which is an oil on canvas painting by Ilya Repin. It depicts 11 men hauling a barge along the banks of a river. These men are at the point of collapse from exhaustion, oppressed by heavy, hot weather, leaning into these big leather straps attached to the boat they're pulling. They're exhausted, covered in dirt. But among them stands a younger man, whose face is in the path of the sun. He looks in a different direction. He looks up, and his body refuses to pull the boat. He seems to be the only one questioning the work they're being asked to do.
2: Like, why are we doing all this? And the rest of them just keep their head down? Keep pulling this ship along the Volga? As if they don't hear what he's saying. It's like you're speaking different languages. You won't understand each other. You don't have points of contact. You don't have common views on, you know, basically any questions. You can't discuss issues that demand discussion. They require it not because you can change something, but because you need to not be alone. You need to speak in order to feel support, to find at least one person that you can talk about this with. But there's no one.
1: There's one last scene in the film that really got to me. It's so inside, in a way that lets you really feel how much has changed in this one school, this one town. Pasha gets invited to this party of a recent graduate, Vanya, who's heading off to the army. It's his going away party. All his friends toast to him and wish him luck in the future, They post her pictures with Vanya. Instead of cheese, they say army. Then they take turns shaving his head with a shaver that breaks halfway through the process. Pasha takes a turn at shaving Vanya's head. As he does it, he asks, "You decided to sign up on your own?" Vanya says, "Didn't have time. They sent for me." Pasha says, "Why didn't you call me?" Vanya sort of shrugs, as if Pasha's question is dumb and annoying. But then quietly, he mumbles, "It just all happened so fast, in a split second." Besides that, it's all laughs and jokes and debauchery. The shaving part is funny. Everyone's kind of wasted. But then, as it gets late, Vanya and his friends start embracing. One guy cries and hugs him, tells him that he really loves him so much that he won't forget him. He tells him, "You're like a brother to me, not by blood, but by soul." Vanya doesn't look so brave in the dark. He looks small and scared. His friends also do. And that's when it hit me. Before now, Vanya and the others seemed like they maybe believed in this war, like they wouldn't mind going to fight for Russia. But in this moment, it feels like you can see everyone grasp the realness of the thing they'd been saying, and then immediately understand that there was now no turning back, like a joke gone too far. Because at this point, so many Russians have gone to fight this war, and well over 100,000 Ukrainians have been killed in it. Do people believe the propaganda? I wondered this question over and over again as I was watching. Does Vanya actually believe in the war he's going to fight? Do the teachers believe that Russia is denazifying Ukraine? Do the kids throwing fake grenades believe in the country they're being trained to defend? It's a version of the question I've been asking my family my whole life. But did you believe in the things you were being taught? The things you were doing? The slogans hung up in the gym? Those are the questions they seem the most frustrated by. It took me asking Pasha to figure out why. When I asked him if the people around him believe in all this, he scoffed at me, the way my grandma does. Like, "That's a bad question, you dummy journalist. Don't you understand?" He told me, "It doesn't matter if people believe in it or not. What matters is that they say it, that they hang the slogans, teach the lessons, sing the anthems."
4: First, it's a routine that's like, you know, I believe, I don't believe, but I say it. Then it becomes culture. These lessons are already in the schedule. Everyone's used to it. You got to say this, you got to listen to that, you got to raise the flag or whatever else. And then it becomes a cage. And you think this is normal. And I'd also add that the cage actually remains open, and you can leave it at any moment. But as soon as you do, you realize that everyone else is in the cage. You walk out and you realize that you become an outcast, a loner. That, like, your opinion, you, yourself, you don't matter to anyone. And that's also the work of propaganda. That's what it does.
1: Pasha became more and more isolated. Retreated from his friends and family. They stayed away from him, too. An unmarked vehicle showed up outside his home, and he got scared and left the country without telling anyone where he was going or why. And he can't go back. I should probably fess up now and say, all those times I was asking my family about how they felt growing up, when I was posing those exact questions to Pasha, in the back of my mind, I was always wondering, who would I be if I was put in that situation? What kind of person? Would I be able to see what was happening and push back? When I saw the film and when I talked to Pasha, I found all these similarities between us. We're both similar ages, similar tendency to ask questions. And I did think, quietly, to myself, that had I been put in the situation, I probably would be like Pasha. I told my dad this. Big mistake. He said, "Really? You'd be like that? What are you doing right now? In this country? there are things happening here that you don't like. Then I said, I'm doing my best. I think. Then he said, well, isn't that great? Your best. What's that got to do with anything?

0: Our program is produced today by Nadia Raymond and edited by Nancy Updike. The people who put together today's show include Hannah Jaffe Wald, Adrian Lilly, Tobin Lowe, Molly Marcello, Catherine Raimondo, Stone Nelson, Ruthie Petito, Ryan Rummery, Ruby Schwartz, Francis Swanson, Christopher Sotala, Marisa Robertson-Texter, Julie Whitaker, and Diane Wu. Our managing editor, Sara Abdurrahman, senior editor, David Kestenbaum. Our executive editor is Emmanuel Berry. Special thanks today to Emmanuel Perret, David Borenstein, Katya Kitsia, Bella Shaevitz, Daniel Pyam, Catherine Emery, Ruth and Mark Fitzpatrick, Henry Frank, Chris Lavoie, and Brett Morse. 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Thanks as always to our program's co-founder, Mr. Tori Malatia. You know, his dream job was actually to be on Sesame Street. When he auditioned, he was told his performance was not quite right for children.
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1: China is one of the world's biggest superpowers and an economic rival to the U.S.
2: Shenzhen, when it developed, was a crazy sort of Wild West sort of place. It became, in many ways, the factory for the whole world.
1: But that wasn't always the case.
3: There was a very intentional effort by Deng Xiaoping, the then leader, to say, well, you know, who is the most successful country in the world? It's much more the Americans. And so why don't we adopt practices closer to America?
2: Deng Xiaoping, this diehard, 100% committed communist leader, became very popular in America.
3: He was a ferociously competent and very pragmatic dude.
1: You're listening to Throughline from NPR, where we go back in time to understand the present. Coming up this hour, Deng Xiaoping's quest to open China and make it into the world's factory. First, here's what's happening in our world today.
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